Times tonight as some high-level smoke from the western wildfires drifts in. Lows tonight dropping into the upper 60s. Monday starts off with hazy sunshine. We'll see some clouds during the afternoon, though. Maybe a late-day shower or thunderstorm. More humid, highs in the upper 80s. Showers and thunderstorms likely

0: I think the one thing that for the Fed that's maybe of most interest is wages coming in soft. Yep.
1: You know, what did the beige book show us? That consumers are adjusting by taking on more debt, buying less, but shopping more frequently, trading down to cheaper alternatives. Is this really wearing on them now? I mean, what does this all mean for the consumer?
0: This is not good news. I mean, paychecks are such a key driver of consumer spending. I'm not the only driver, but this is a soft reading. I think the one where, you know, the implications maybe come out the strongest for this is on the Fed side. You know, the thing that would get the Fed moving towards rate hikes the fastest were if there was any sign of overheating in the labor market. This is exactly the opposite of overheating. We hadn't seen wage growth really picking up, but we really hadn't seen it slowing down much. And so this really takes, like, the labor market isn't pushing up inflation. And frankly, if it softens, it might help hold down some of that inflation.
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8: Hi, everyone. Welcome to the weekend edition of Bloomberg Business Week. A big focus for everyone this week. I got to be honest. Since the IPO back in June, this has been a countdown. We are talking about SpaceX and its earnings. Investors got their first look at SpaceX's financials following its landmark IPO. For all the details on the results, head to the Bloomberg and at Bloomberg.com. But Tim, like you kept saying, it wasn't really about earnings because the company isn't profitable overall.
9: Yeah, my dad always reminds me, earnings mean you have earnings. And SpaceX didn't have any earnings. Bottom line for investors, top line revenue surged. Staggering CapEx sent the stock tumbling in the release. That theme of the eye-watering AI spend, it's something we dig into this hour with a noted critic of the AI build and spend.
8: That tech critic, he's also the publisher of Where's Your Ed At? We're talking about Ed Zitron. He stopped by to dissect the hundreds of billions of dollars going into the AI CapEx movement and spend overall, and why the massive gap between data center spending and actual AI revenue is creating what Ed calls, quote, an unsustainable circular economy. He's kind of not alone in that thinking.
9: No, he's definitely not. And I think what he says really resonates with an audience. And we see that when he comes on the program. AI is talked a lot about by us here at Bloomberg. You know that at this point. So too, increasingly, are prediction markets and the battles they are dealing with when it comes to their role in the financial world and the growing legal challenges that are questioning them.
8: That's right. We wanted to hear how Kalshi is keeping up with all the lawsuits filed against them. We do that with Bobby Denault, head of enforcement and legal counsel at Kalshi. Needless to say, there's a lot at stake.
9: And speaking of high stakes and back to AI, Aaron Brown, Bloomberg opinion columnist and former chief risk manager at AQR Capital Management, that's Cliff Asness's fund, weighs in on the AI hedge fund situational awareness and why a staggering 439% first half return was a glaring warning sign about market mania.
8: All of that to come this hour. We begin with legal battles surrounding prediction markets. The recent surge in volume across platforms like Kalshi and Polymarket has made event-based trading one of the fastest growing corners of finance.
9: Yes, but also growing regulatory scrutiny of these markets. Just last week, New York State authorities sued Kalshi for allegedly running an illegal, unlicensed gambling operation in the state. Market

0: Another legal hurdle for an industry that has won support from the Trump administration.
1: We needed to learn more, and so for that, we caught up with Robert Denault, head of enforcement and legal counsel at Kalshi.
2: I mean, as both a New Yorker and a lawyer, I'm alarmed by the overreaching sentiment that's coming from the Attorney General's office. So Kalshi is a licensed, federally regulated exchange. By her logic, any federally regulated exchange that's operating with a federal license and overseen by a federal regulator can suddenly be subject to the whims of state criminal enforcement if the Attorney General of a particular state wakes up and decides one day that these contracts actually come within New York State gambling law. That's not how any exchange in U.S. history has ever operated, right? So we're here at Bloomberg. You guys talk about the New York Stock Exchange, mm-hmm. NASDAQ, other exchanges. All of them could be potentially affected by the breadth and scope of the New York Attorney General's approach and legal theory in terms of how she believes she can regulate and bring to heel federally licensed exchanges here in New York State.
1: Bobby, are you saying you're the exact same things as the New York Stock Exchange or the NASDAQ markets? You're saying you're the exact same thing, apples to apples then?
2: What I'm saying is that federal law dictates that that is the case. When a federal law like the Commodity Exchange Act exists and provides for a way for an entity to get licensed by something like the Commodity Futures Trading Commission or the Securities Exchange Commission, that licensure and that federal regulation is what governs that marketplace. Now, if states want to litigate with that regulator on a case-by-case basis about what types of contracts might implicate some state laws, that's one question. And that's some of the lawsuits we've seen over the last year mm-hmm. on sports. But this is much more far-reaching. This is claiming that that license means nothing, and if you don't hold a New York license, you're running a criminal operation and you need to be run out of the state. And I think it's important to ground this sort of in history of disruptive sort of new players in marketplaces, right? Kalshi's new, but this sort of licensed regime has existed for many decades. We've seen similar playbooks used against companies like Uber and Airbnb, where states try to throw their weight around and bring crazy cases to block what customers want as a reasonable alternative. We think that that's a pretty similar playbook to what the Attorney General is following here.
0: So why shouldn't Kalshi seek a license from the New York State Gaming Commission? Why wouldn't you do that?
2: So it really goes to the way that the business operates. We are a federally licensed exchange that requires us to run open markets that are available nationwide. Our users set the price. Traders set the price. We match traders in an open marketplace with one another. We are not on the other side of individuals trading. We don't run a casino where people can come in and drink and play card games. We don't run a sports book where we profit when people lose. What we do is run open marketplaces where users define the price point, and that type of financial product, even if it touches on topics that is similar to a topic touched on by a sportsbook, the way that that product operates is typically what governs what regulations apply.
1: So even though people keep coming at you and say, gambling, gambling, gambling, that's why you're not gambling?
2: So I think it's important to define exactly what they mean when they say gambling. To me, gambling is when you go up against the house, when you go to a place that controls whether you're going to win or lose. They're going to chase losers. They're going to maximize their ability to limit winners. They're not going to run like a true business. But where an exchange exists and individuals are setting price with one another, I think that it operates under a different regulatory framework. And it's not to say that a whole panoply of different topics can be touched on by different regulated products.
1: Right.
2: So we see concerns in options trading or leverage trading, retail traders moving into markets that are traditionally regulated markets at the federal level. I think some of the same concerns exist for those markets. And if you read the lawsuit closely, a ton of the definitions and the language and the descriptions that Attorney General James's office uses could easily be transposed onto Robinhood, crypto trading, derivatives trading, any sort of trading activity that the Attorney General suddenly decides poses a customer threat to individuals who want to participate in.
0: I mean, there is, in April, she did sue Coinbase and Gemini for running illegal gambling platforms. There were some, like, why do you think Kalshi was singled out in this typical, or this iteration of the lawsuit?
2: You'd have to ask the governor's office why, you know, Kalshi's was singled out. I think the truth is there are a number of prediction markets that would be affected by this approach. There's a number of other exchanges that would be affected. There are a number of exchanges, like Robinhood's based in New York, right? Novig, Polymarket, they're all based in New York, none of whom have been subject to the Attorney General's focus. So I don't know if that's coming. I don't know if you'd have to ask her office, but certainly, you know, we're a bit alarmed that the Attorney General is seeing the scope of New York gambling law applying to potentially federal derivatives exchanges.
1: But I do think about exchanges, do think about the composition of the bets that are on, like, if we're going to use the gambling analogy that keeps getting kind of lobbied at you, I mean, if I think about exchange, there is incredible oversight, you know, and there's rules. And so that there isn't, you know, trades that are happening that are not legit or fair or right. You know, if gambling is, as you say, there is no house, right? It's just two parties figuring out something. Where is the oversight and concern about the composition of the bets being made and making sure that they are true? Because I think that's where you get into gambling. If anybody can kind of put up a bet and another person can take the side, and who knows if those two sides didn't get together to figure out this bet. Like, you know what I'm saying?
2: So
1: that to me is where you get into the gambling. It feels a little loose.
2: Sure. I don't think it's loose at all. So I think that just to sort of zero in on some of the nuance that you just said, gambling is when there is the house. What you do on an exchange is where there is no house. There are two counterparties in a particular market agreeing on a price together and executing what we characterize as a swap, what the CEA qualifies as a swap. Those types of trades are heavily regulated under CFTC regulation. There are hundreds of regulations.
1: So you're saying all the trades that are happening on CalSTRE will be heavily regulated and oversight. We understand the two sides.
2: They are currently heavily regulated and being overseen. I meet with the CFTC's enforcement division. That's my line of work at CalSTRE. I lead our exchange enforcement. I meet with their enforcement division multiple times a week, but separately they have other divisions, division market oversight, other divisions that oversee the implementation of markets so that they are structurally fair for the participants operating in them. And that oversight requires CalSTRE as an exchange, but all prediction market exchanges, to work very closely with the CFTC on the products that they offer. They have to self-certify them to the CFTC, who can revoke approval for those products. And the CFTC recently came out with a 267-page rulemaking that was specific toward prediction market contract. So I think, you know, it isn't correct to say these aren't currently heavily regulated.
0: We're speaking with Bobby Denault. He's head of enforcement and legal counsel at CalSTRE. He joins us here in the Bloomberg Business Week studio. I want to shift gears and talk about some other recent news. It seems like you're really playing whack-a-mole at this point with these lawsuits. Like, obviously, it's keeping you busy. Also keeping you busy is enforcement. And former Congressman George Santos agreed to pay more than $35,000 to settle allegations that he manipulated a wager on your platform about whether he'd attend the 2026 State of the Union. Is it your responsibility to police that? Are you the one who recognized that and flagged it?
2: Yes, it is our responsibility to police that.
0: Do you have the resources? Like, this is one example, but do you have the resources to find every single one of them that allegedly has insider information?
2: So I'd pause there and say, that's not our standard at the New York Stock Exchange, and that's not our standard in the securities and equities markets. What we expect our federally regulated exchanges to do is to have reasonable procedures to detect insider trading, market manipulation, etc. CalSTRE has very robust, and in fact, more robust than stock exchanges, policing measures to prevent and detect insider trading. We do have 24/7 market surveillance. We use a surveillance vendor, but also in the coming days are going to announce an expansion of our surveillance systems. And we police these markets both in real time and in retrospect. And we work with the CFTC to investigate specific markets and detect anomalous activity in those markets. We did detect the trading activity by Mr. Santos. We conducted an investigation that involved an interview with Mr. Santos, and we referred the entire matter and the evidence that we collected to the CFTC, which allowed them to pursue enforcement. But separately, in the derivatives and commodities space, these exchanges, like ours, have a responsibility to also bring enforcement actions directly against the users who participate on them. And so we pursue direct exchange enforcement in areas where individuals come on and violate our CFTC-approved exchange rules.
1: And how often is that happening? And how many investigations are you triggering, like on a daily basis or a weekly basis?
2: We sort of estimate quarterly, and volumes upticked quite a bit. So the investigations have upticked quite a bit, but somewhere between 150 and 250 a quarter become material investigations. Mm-hmm. We make a number of referrals. I think year to date, we've probably made about 40 or 50 referrals to the CFTC. These matters take time, though. The legal process, everybody deserves due process rights.
1: Yep.
2: So we afford people due process. We've settled or brought disciplinary actions in a number of cases. We're going to continue to do so. And by the end of the year, you know, I'm sure you'll see a meaningful number of actions. I put for context, the SEC in the last year of the Biden administration bought 35 insider trading actions. So, you know, I think the expectation would be somewhere in the ballpark of that number.
0: Our thanks to Robert Denault, head of enforcement and legal counsel at CalSTRE.
1: Coming up, tech critic and certified AI hater Ed Zitron stops by to explain why hyperscaler spending may be creating a massive circular economy.
0: And as you might guess, he thinks it's not so good. 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
4: Clear skies tonight, hazy, low in the upper 60s. Hazy morning sun, then some afternoon clouds. A late-day thunderstorm Monday, more humid, high in the upper 80s. Showers and thunderstorms ending Monday night, low 65 to 70. Sunshine and afternoon clouds Tuesday, less humid, high in the upper 80s. Partly to mostly sunny Wednesday, high 80 to 85. I'm Scott Kaplan with your three-day forecast on Bloomberg 92.9.
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18: I think they are focused on the right things. The question is, will the consumer respond? Right-sizing inventory was down just 3% in line with the sales decline is a positive sign. That said, it was interesting that they called out that the consumer is actually weak, because when I look at competitors, some of the larger ones like Adidas and Nike, they're actually doing pretty fine in North America. And I think that may have to do with just their bigger moat and also the World Cup and their bigger presence there.
19: Yeah, I was wondering about why demand was softening with Under Armour. I know Under Armour is kind of a middle of the market brand. Is part of what's happening here maybe that the demand for kind of middle of the road brands is softening, while maybe demand for higher end brands is gaining ground, or is it something else entirely?
18: Yeah, I think it's a mix of a few things. So first, I do think that it has to do with the higher end customer is doing better than the mid or the lower end. So we do see that across the spectrum. That said, Under Armour, while it is middle of the class, you know, it's not Nike or Adidas, but it is still a strong brand when you think of athleisure, especially compared to like some of the other brands that are up and coming. I think Under Armour does still in North America have across the board, not just in metro cities, a name. That said, I do think the last quarter weakness does stem a little from just when you think about what was going on, especially in the U.S., it was all about the World Cup. And Under Armour doesn't really have a meaningful presence there.
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20: This is a story about making money 22,000 miles up, meeting a commercial need for tens of thousands of satellites to be launched by 2030. There is a race on to get all those satellites into orbit, but also a race with China, which has already built a range of satellite ground stations in Latin America, something that's gotten the attention of the U.S. government.

0: That's right. At the very start of the war, they were obviously bearing the brunt of all those attacks from Tehran, in particular the UAE. More recently, the understandably hostile response from them that we saw at the start of the war seems to have been moderated. Iran, at least for its part, has been claiming that ties with the UAE have improved, and we have, for what it's worth, not seen attacks against Dubai of the kind that we did earlier on in the war. So it does feel like there's a bit of a rapprochement going on there. The question, I think, is for those Gulf states, is that just about seeing out the diplomatic uncertainty and the uncertainty about how Trump is going to end the war, or is this some kind of recognition that Iran, as their neighbor geographically, is here to stay, and the war hasn't displaced the regime, and they're going to have to come to some kind of accommodation to make things work in the longer term?
1: When it comes to this idea that we heard expressed in the Axios interview that President Trump is going to wait to see how inflation, how economic pressure is bearing down on Iran, are we seeing any evidence that that is having an impact?
0: It's unmistakably having an impact on those economic indicators in Iran. Yeah, inflation is one. The currency has hit several record lows, not just since the start of the war, but since the start of the year and the protests that we saw earlier on. Remember, of course, that the US is still implementing this naval blockade against Iranian shipping. It doesn't catch as much attention now, but the US does still periodically say that it's turning around, diverting ships that are trying to break that. But so far, Iran has sort of been able to resist it. It's certainly having an effect, but Iran is going to be, making use of those land borders that it has with countries like Turkey, like Pakistan, with Central Asia. And it's also got air links, of course, at the same time. So it's adapting, it's suffering. But for now, the public persona, at least, is that it is able to withstand that pressure. The question, of course, is what does the timeline on that ability to withstand pressure look like vis-a-vis the US, the world economy's ability to withstand pressure on the Strait of Hormuz and energy prices more broadly?
1: Really appreciate the update, Patrick, as we continue to wait for some kind of development around the Strait of Hormuz. That's Patrick Sykes with us this morning from Istanbul. He's Middle East breaking news editor for Bloomberg News. Karen.
2: Nathan, let's repeat some of our top stories this morning. Israel is rejecting a 15-point plan backed by the U.S. to disarm Hamas. Prime Minister Benjamin Netanyahu says his country's military will not withdraw from Gaza until the militant group is, quote, genuinely disarmed. Wall Street is entering the week with stocks in record territory, and the S&P is coming off its best week since April. JPMorgan Chase has raised its year-end target for the benchmark index to 8,000. And Taylor Farms is recalling more than a dozen and food items with jalapenos due to salmonella concerns. The produce giant is already at the center of a cyclospora outbreak linked to tainted lettuce. We have more on those stories coming up on Bloomberg Daybreak on a day when S&P futures are up 0.2%, up about 13 points. Dow futures are little changed. NASDAQ futures up 0.5% or 144 points. 10-year treasury yield at 4.65%. And this is Bloomberg.
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2: From ABC News, I'm Sherry Preston. Nearly 100 large fires are currently burning nationwide, the bulk of them in the West, where more than 3 million acres have burned this summer so far. ABC's Kenna Whitworth says it's not just in the United States, though.
3: Northern Canada in an emergency.
4: Oh, man, it's going crazy.
3: Canadian authorities confirming an 80-year-old woman died as a result of the wildfires while trying to evacuate her home. The Bald Range Fire in British Columbia forcing evacuations for more than 20,000 people as flames race toward homes.
2: The UK and France are bracing for their fifth heat wave of the season, temperatures repeatedly soaring across Europe since May. July was Puerto Rico's driest month in 120 years. In fact, they've begun rationing water, says ABC's Victor Oquendo, who's there.
5: In San Juan and other cities, hundreds of thousands of residents having their water supply cut off 48 hours at a time. Tankers being used by the government to deliver much needed water throughout the territory. We asked Sonia Maldonado Renta how many times a day she fills these plastic bottles. Morning, noon, and afternoon, all the time. This is unbelievable. We're in a developing country.
2: Iran says it won't reopen the Strait of Hormuz unless the United States, quote, meets its conditions, which include full reparations for the war. A powerful 7.4 magnitude earthquake struck western Colombia today, prompting evacuations. No word on damage or injuries yet. There could be some tropical storms on the horizon. Here's ABC's Jim Ryan.
6: The Atlantic map at the National Hurricane Center features two areas of disorganized showers and thunderstorms that forecasters are watching. Models suggest the two may merge toward the middle of the week and give birth to a tropical depression by the weekend. Where it's headed is anyone's guess.
2: Checking the markets this hour, the Dow is down 62 points. 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
7: Now, your three-day weather forecast on Bloomberg 92.9.
8: Partly to mostly sunny skies expected through the afternoon, hazy at times with some wildfire smoke drifting in from the fires out west. It'll become a little bit more humid as the warm front moves through. Temperatures will get up into the upper 80s to near 90 degrees. Could see a shower, maybe a rumble of thunder this evening. Then skies become clear to partly cloudy overnight, lows dropping into the middle to upper 60s. Mix of sun and clouds on Tuesday, hazy again, more smoke drifting in, breezy at times, less humid, high in the middle to upper 80s. Skies will be clear to partly cloudy Tuesday night. Lows dropping to the middle 60s in the city, lower 60s in the suburbs. Partly to mostly sunny skies expected on Wednesday. Temperatures will get up into the middle 80s across the region. I'm Scott Kaplan, and that's your Bloomberg three-day forecast. Now back to the latest headlines from ABC News.
2: A widening recall of jalapeno peppers amid a salmonella outbreak. And says ABC's Elizabeth Schulze, now the company behind the lettuce recall, is also recalling its peppers, too.
9: Taylor Farms says it got the jalapenos from Coast Citrus Distributors. The FDA, we know, had already linked that company to the salmonella outbreak. It's made 375 people sick across 27 states. Up until now, we had only been aware of potentially contaminated jalapenos sold at Chipotle, Qdoba, some other restaurants, which removed them. Now this list is clearly expanding.
2: Jury selection is getting underway in Las Vegas today in the murder trial of Dwayne Davis, who's charged of being involved in the death of rapper Tupac Shakur 30 years ago. ABC's Alex Stone with more.
10: Davis now pleading not guilty to one count of murder.
11: And I'm being held against my will. I'm supposed to be out there enjoying my twilight.
10: Prosecutors allege Shakur and Death Row Records founder Suge Knight assaulted Davis's nephew, and then Davis set out for revenge. He and three others in a white Cadillac allegedly finding Shakur and Knight at a stoplight off the Vegas Strip. Shots were fired, Shakur dying within days. Prosecutors say while Davis did not fire the bullets, he provided the gun and ordered the hit.
2: Davis actually wrote about the hit in his memoir. Amanda Knox, convicted and then acquitted of the murder of her roommate Meredith Kircher in Italy nearly 20 years ago, is hosting a one-woman comedy show about the whole thing. She debuted at Edinburgh Fringe Fest this week. Sherry Preston, ABC News.
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13: 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Scarlett Fu is off today. Not to worry. Stacey Vanek-Smith, Bloomberg News. She's going to sit in with us today. Stacey, thanks so much for joining us here for the next couple of hours. We'll have some fun. Coming up, we're going to start off by checking with Ethan Bronner, Bloomberg Israel Bureau Chief. Get the latest on the Middle East. We have boots on the ground there, which is good. Dana Dioria, co-CIO and group president at InvestNet Solutions. Get her thoughts on these markets. And then we're going to talk tech, media, telecom. Tons of headlines out there. We do that with Matthew Bloxham, Bloomberg Intelligence senior tech analyst. Sagat Miner, NYIAX's chief financial officer on NYIAX's quarterly earnings coming up as well. And then it's Monday, which means we talked to Sam Fazeli. He's over there, Bloomberg Intelligence over in London. He is the pharmaceutical and biotech analyst. Always news coming out of that space. So a lot going on over the next couple hours. Bloomberg.com subscribers, guess what? 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All right, let's kick this thing off, folks. We'll do that with Matt Piper and a Bloomberg Business Flash.
15: 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Stocks are kicking off a new trading week on a low point right now after the S&P finished last week at a new all-time high. Let's go to the numbers. The Dow right now is down 124 points. The NASDAQ is down by 7. The S&P, the only thing in the green right now, up 4 points. Gold is trading at $43.91, down about a tenth of a percent. Oil is holding on to gains as Iran and Oman remain short of a deal to reopen the Strait of Hormuz. Brent trading at $86 a barrel now. WTI went above that $80 mark as well. Justin, Imperial Brands is said to be planning thousands of job cuts throughout the U.S. and Europe. As for stocks we're watching, Intel taking advantage of the AI data center boom. It says this morning they will be offering $15 billion in common stock amid renewed interest in its business prospects. Intel says the money will be used for general corporate purposes. Its shares have nearly tripled in value so far this year to about $101 as it works on a turnaround of its business. Intel right now is down about 4%. Other chip stocks we're watching, Supermicro Computers is up about 6%. Marvell Technology up just 0.4%. We'll talk about paging the parents, guys. A Toronto-bound Porter Airlines flight was canceled after a child remained standing in a seat. The plane had left the terminal, but it did not end up taking off as no one could get the child to sit and buckle up. By the time Porter removed the parent and the child, it was past the airport's runway closure. So that happened.
13: That's some solid parenting right there.
16: That's you have a very pained look on your face right now, Paul.
13: Who needs flown across country with four kids over the span of 30 years? I got it down to a science.
15: Needs spirit when you have Porter? Yep. For on-demand news 24 hours a day, subscribe to Bloomberg News now wherever you get your podcasts. I'm Matt Piper. That's a Bloomberg Business Flash. Back to you.
13: All right, Matt Piper, thank you so much. We appreciate that. Stacey Vanek-Smith sitting in for Scarlett Fu. I'm Paul Sweeney. We're live here in our Bloomberg Interactive Broker Studio, streaming live on YouTube as well. Let's take a look at some other stocks on the move today. We can do that with Bloomberg's Bailey Lipschultz. Bailey, what are you looking at?
17: Let's start with Hewlett-Packard Enterprise, ticker HPE, right now up about 5%. This did come after Morgan Stanley analyst upgraded shares to overweight from equal weight. The big driver for this that stood out to me, at least, increasingly clear according to the analyst, that enterprises are viewing memory chipflation as a structural headwind, and rather than delaying or deferring some of those purchases until pricing cools, they're actually pouncing on the ability to get their hands on it. So again, HPE upgraded company, Morgan Stanley also upgraded shares of Everpure, but the big thing again, going back to what we've been hearing from these companies, is people are showing up and buying. If you want compute, if you want chips, if you want pretty much anything under the sun to build out AI infrastructure, you need to pay top dollar. And HPE right now up 5%, trending back towards those June highs. Stock's up 171% in the last 12 months.
18: Stock, why not?
17: Yeah.
18: Google's doing it.
16: What else are you looking at this morning?
17: Intel, ticker INTC, down about 4%. This does come after news that the company is going to sell $15 billion in common stock to help fund some of those ambitions. Paul, I mean, listen, I'm just a lowly journalist, but if I were a banker and I was on the phone with Intel, I'd say, you're up, what, 3X in the last 8 months? Why are we not tapping the equity market?
18: I had a boss who had us make those calls all the time. If a stock moved like X percent in X number of days, just get on the phone.
17: Which, it's also interesting because, again, this is almost a $500 billion company. So $15 billion follow-on, if you kind of strip out some of the crypto-y deals, and you're really looking at, alongside the Google deal earlier this year, Boeing's massive funding package from a couple years back, T-Mobile, and some like Charles Schwab deals. So $15 billion in stock that we expect to price later this evening. Another example of some of these AI companies leaning away from debt to try to raise some funds.
18: All right, one more.
17: Barrick Mining, ticker B, down 8.5%, biggest drop since earlier this year back in March. Earnings were fine, but this does come, we've been kind of hotly anticipating it on the ECM desk, partnership, a JV with them and Newmont Corp to spin out and carve out some of their North American assets. This deal reflects the Barrick stake at $1.95 billion. The street was looking for closer to 3.85. So a big delta there, about 2X. So Barrick shares down 8.5% today.
18: Billy, thanks so much. Appreciate that. For more conversations like this, subscribe to Stock Movers Reports. 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Stacey, I'm seeing oil move higher here. We're up, you know, Brent crude up 3.2%, $2.70, now $86. So it's telling you that part of the world, I think the oil market's telling you that part of the world's, it's far from a solution.
16: Yeah, investors are worried, and it looks like the Strait of Hormuz once again going to remain at least mostly closed for the foreseeable future.
18: That's the point. Let's get to right on the ground there. Ethan Bronner, Israel Bureau Chief for Bloomberg News, joining us from Tel Aviv. Ethan, I want to start with

0: he's dealing with. One is the president, and the other is his voters and people to his right. And my reporting suggests that this is a little bit of a nod and wink situation in which the Americans have allowed him to, quote unquote, reject it while on the ground doing what they want him to do, which is to stop attacking Hamas activists, which they were doing. They were killing them pretty actively until about a week ago. So it looks like in order to win his election, he thinks he needs to sound tough and stand up to the United States, tell his voters that he's willing to do what needs to be done to protect those who live in southern Israel. And to the United States, he is quietly agreeing to do certain things to move the process forward. That seems to be the situation.
1: On the Iranian side, the president has signaled that he's going to let economic pressure build on Iran rather than launching military strikes. Do you think that's an effective tactic? Do you think Iran is feeling economic pressure right now?
0: The good news is it's not my job to tell you whether it's going well or not. I don't know. I mean, I think that, in fact, this is the great mystery of this conflict, which is that both sides claim to have time on their side, and one of them may be right. It's hard to know. It does seem like there's an awful lot of economic pressure on Iran. It's hard to know whether that's going to lead to its yielding to President Trump's requests and desires, just as I think there's a lot of pressure on President Trump, and it's hard to know whether he's going to do what they want him to do. I don't have an answer, but clearly each side is sort of thinking you can, as he say, a slow go it for now. And I think basically a lot is going to sort of go slow until the Israeli election on October 27th and then the American election in early November.
2: Ethan, what are your sources telling you about the expectation for President Trump? A lot of folks, I think they probably started out this conflict saying, you know, at one point, President Trump's going to wake up one morning and just say, I've had enough, and get everybody home. That hasn't happened, and it doesn't appear that's going to happen anytime soon. So what do the folks in Israel think about how this may end?
0: I think it's fair to say that the people in Israel are as mystified by President Trump as everybody else in the world. So let's start with that they really do not know. And they are trying to be careful not to annoy him too much while protecting what they consider to be their core interests. But I do think that those around Prime Minister Netanyahu, those who have dealt with Trump most since the beginning of the first administration and now this one, do believe that in his guts, he really does care about stopping Iran from being the power that it has become, going after its nuclear program and going after its oil. So I think that they are reasonably optimistic while acknowledging that nobody knows what President Trump's going to do from one minute to the next.
1: What about the economic impact across the world right now, especially with the prolonged uncertainty? Do you see that changing, or is that what it has been for
0: the last 7 months? No, I think it's a huge problem. No, I think you're right to worry about it. I mean, this is why there are so many balls in the air here. This is causing great difficulties around the world. Obviously, both in terms of oil and a whole bunch of supplies that matter to the global economy. Absolutely. At the same time, if you play the long game and you believe that Iran is a malevolent actor in the global economy, then, you know, you keep at it. So that's certainly the Israeli argument to the United States. And for the moment, it doesn't feel like it's losing the argument.
2: Ethan, thank you so much. Appreciate it. As always, Ethan Bronner, Israel Bureau Chief for Bloomberg News, based in Tel Aviv. And Stacey, just looking at oil here again, just looking at the international Brent, up $2.43. It's 2.9%. Let's call it $86 a barrel. It's kind of going the wrong way, and it's suggesting that I think what the market's reading into this, if the president's willing to give it more time to let economic sanctions work, that means higher for longer, presumably, as it relates to the Strait of Hormuz.
1: Yep, shorter supply for a longer period, so more of the same.
2: Yeah, so that's a concern for the energy markets bleeding into the bond market, as it's wont to do. Got the 10-year Treasury up 4 basis points, sitting at 4.68. So if you wanted to refinance your mortgage, good luck with that. And it's kind of bleeding into a little bit into the equity markets, but not too much. You got the S&P up 7 points, the Dow down 100, and the NASDAQ up 12. So we'll keep an eye on that. Coming up, we're going to check in with Dana.

0: Dioria. She is the co-CIO and group president at Envestnet Solutions. Get her thoughts on these markets here. And then we're going to check with Matthew Blocks and Bloomberg Intelligence Senior Technology Analyst on some of the tech stories that are out there. Lots going on, including that equity raise from Microsoft. That's going to be really interesting to see that price, because they don't come to market very often with that equity. Hold that pretty dear. So pay attention to that after the close and see how that prints. This is good.
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8: This is a Bloomberg Business of Sports report. FIFA is exploring selling U.S. media rights for the next two World Cups together. That means keeping soccer's hydration breaks that boosted ad revenue. FIFA is interested in potentially bundling rights for English and Spanish broadcasts together. The 2026 World Cup generated more than $15 billion in revenue. Paramount, Skydance, and the NFL agreed to pause negotiations over higher broadcast rights fees while the company deals with legal challenges to its planned merger with Warner Brothers Discovery. The NFL had been in discussions with Paramount over a price increase of at least 50% more than its current $2.1 billion a year deal after the league took advantage of a change in control provision of its contract. A group of 12 states, led by California, filed a lawsuit alleging that combining Paramount with Warner Brothers would result in reduced competition for film and television production and distribution. With a Bloomberg Business of Sports report, I'm Michael Barr.
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1: Now, your three-day weather forecast on Bloomberg 92.9.
13: Hazy sunshine and some clouds around for the afternoon, becoming humid again, high in the upper 80s. A shower or two this evening, partial clearing overnight, low 65 to 70. Mix of sun and clouds, hazy on Tuesday, breezy, less humid, high 85 to 90. Partly to mostly sunny Wednesday, high in the middle 80s. I'm Scott Kaplan with your three-day forecast on Bloomberg 92.9.
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14: From the Bloomberg Interactive Brokers Studio, I'm Matt Piper. Stocks are mixed at this hour, with trader anxiety building just days ahead of key inflation reports. Let's get to the numbers right now on Wall Street. The Dow right now is down 61 points. The S&P is up by about 9. The NASDAQ is up 13 points. So those two are doing better than the first. The Bloomberg Dollar Spot Index is at 1203. The two-year yield is up 3 basis points. The 10-year yield is up 4 basis points. Oil prices are edging higher this morning, with Brent now now above $86 a barrel. WTI is at 80. This as investors await major updates from the war with Iran. As for stocks we're watching, Berkshire Hathaway, its new CEO Greg Abel, spent a significant chunk of the company's massive pile of cash as it invested $10 billion in Google's parent company and repurchased about $4.5 billion of its shares. It says its quarterly profit more than doubled. Shares in Berkshire Hathaway right now are up 2.5%. Also, Rocket Lab is what we're watching. The rocket launch developer is set to report earnings after markets close. Rocket Lab right now is up about 0.7%. Well, speaking of space and looking up, in case you want to play hooky in 2 days and fly across the pond, Paul and Stacy, we here in the U.S. had that solar eclipse in April 2024. So now a total solar eclipse will be visible from Greenland, Iceland, northern Russia, Spain, and a small corner of Portugal on Wednesday. Total darkness is expected to last 2 minutes, 18 seconds.
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14: 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I'm Matt Piper, and that's a Bloomberg Business Flash. Paul and Stacey.
0: All right, Matt Piper, thanks so much. Appreciate that. Stacey Vanek-Smith sitting in for Scarlett Fu today. I'm Paul Sweeney. We're live here in our Bloomberg Interactive Broker Studio, streaming live on YouTube here. Got a lot of cross currents out there in the marketplace today in a quiet trading day. Let's go to a professional here and get a setup. Dana Diuria, she is the co-chief investment officer at InvestNet Solutions over there in Berwyn, PA. Dana, talk to us about the AI trade. What does it mean for you today? It's kind of morphed, I think, over the last 4 years or so, from simply buying the chips to maybe thinking winners and losers and who might be at risk, that type of thing. How are you guys thinking about it these days?
4: Yeah, I think you're absolutely right. I mean, I think, you know, for a long time, the AI trade was characterized, what I'll say, by the supply side. And, you know, it's one thing to be building out with your CapEx, as we all know, around creation of AI tools. It's quite another for there to be consumers of those AI tools. And then a third, you know, kind of development would be those consumers actually realizing progress, you know, and realizing productivity increases. And the more that we see companies actually come out and say, okay, you know, these tools that we're paying for, these tokens that we're paying for are actually increasing our productivity, you know, kind of adding to the bottom line, I think that becomes more or less the vindication of it. I don't think we're there yet, but I do think you're starting to see, to your point, more of an interest in, you know, software providers using these tools. Obviously, that was, you know, one of the first places that AI was going to potentially increase productivity. So I think you're starting to see more of that buy side, you know, reaction.
12: What about the Federal Reserve? Obviously, we got some news that the markets really loved about interest rates. How is the market processing that right now, as well as the bond market?
4: Yeah, you know, it's the bad news is good news, right? It's such a bizarre phenomenon, but we're all so accustomed to it.
12: It is.
4: We get a jobs report that's not really exciting on any front. You know, unemployment did go down, but, you know, that's because labor force participation was down. And you're not, you know, you're just, we're not hiring, right? We're not seeing as much firing, but we're not seeing hiring. And the jobs report, especially the revisions, you know, more than 100,000 down, was not positive. And of course, the Fed has a dual mandate and the market reacted, great, you know, they're probably not going to have to raise rates. Of course, we have inflation data this week, which could easily trump that, right? And not inflation data that could easily, you know, sort of supersede it. And the Fed could, in fact, raise rates. But I think, look, Warsh has been clear. He wants to see if he can get the market to react on its own, which it has to a large extent. So I don't think it's a foregone conclusion, even if the inflation data comes in a little hot, that they raise. But I do think, you know, the market has done a lot of the work already, to Warsh's point. And so, you know, the unemployment data coming in where it did kind of gives the Fed some leeway not to have to raise.
0: So, Dana, we're just finishing up what has been a stellar second quarter earnings results from corporate America. Q1 was excellent as well. How long can corporate America keep this up?
4: That, you know, that's the $1 million question, right? Because the markets, of course, at this stage of the game, you have to look at what's going on and say, okay, You're not likely to see, you know, bear market or recession when corporate profits look like this. Now, of course, we've been living in this world where there's clearly an expectation that the AI trade pays off, as we discussed before, on the buy side, right? Where the consumers of AI get productivity increases. And, you know, this half a trillion plus in spending, now we're at, you know, 700 billion, right, for 2026 alone, actually pays off for the economy. I think, you know, the earnings holding up is fantastic. It's what's buoying this market. It is, at the end of the day, the fundamental strength of this market. But there's, you know, pricing in this economy clearly expects, and for the most part, when you have investors that we have, right, at the end of the day, retail investors, you know, these are their life savings oftentimes, and they are heavily concentrated in this AI bet, whether they like it or not, right? Whether they're in a passive vehicle, even active vehicles, you know, active managers can't stray that far from the benchmark. And so when you look at earnings, it's fantastic. But at the end of the day, these savings, this financial capital that we're all invested in are heavily dependent on this AI trade paying off. And at some point, that's going to have to come to bear. And it might even just be a timing mismatch. You can believe that AI will pay off over the long haul. That doesn't mean it will pay off soon enough, you know, for markets.
12: So, Dana, we were just talking about oil prices and the fact that it looks like oil prices are going to remain high for the foreseeable future. Is that impacting markets at all, or is that already priced in?
4: Yeah, to a certain extent it is. I'll be honest with you. I think the trajectory we've seen in oil prices and the reaction of this market to, you know, the constant back and forth, Lucy pulling the football away, we have an agreement, we don't have an agreement, you know, it surprised me just, I won't say it surprised me. It's kind of how markets are, right? It just, you know, but it validates something you don't want to see, which is this sort of knee-jerk reactionism around every announcement, even when you're repeatedly seeing that you can't trust, you know, kind of an announcement, right, in and of itself. You really have to see an actual end to the hostilities, which we're just not seeing.
0: Right.
4: So has the market to a certain extent priced it in? I mean, the truth is the market is pricing it in, but in a very volatile way. There's a lot more noise around that signal than you wish that there would be. So I would say yes, but, you know, continue to expect volatility as a result of that.
0: Dana, thank you so much for joining us. Always appreciate getting a few minutes of your time. Dana DiIorio, she is co-chief investment officer at Envestnet Solutions out there in beautiful Berwyn, PA on the main line. Let's get a little techie for you. The NASDAQ's up 14 points today. Not much going on out there, but there's a lot of news flow out there in the tech space, as there typically is. And for that, we'd like to check in with our buddy Matthew Bloxham, Bloomberg Intelligence senior technology analyst. He covers a bunch of stuff, and he does it from London. Hey, Matt, thanks for joining us here. I mean, Intel coming to the market. Here's another big tech company coming with a big equity raise. It seems like these guys have an insatiable need for capital.
3: Yeah, they do. That's right. So what, $15 billion, roughly 3% of the market cap. So not that big, but, you know, I think still always a little bit surprising when these companies come to market for equity. You know, they raised, I think, $6.5 billion in debt early this year. Fairly expensive coupons, kind of 4.65% through to 6.2%. So I guess, you know, they're looking to balance their capital needs across different parts of the balance sheet structure. Yeah, the valuation's pretty full right now. I mean, if you look forward a couple of years, it's on 50 times earnings. So I guess, you know, the management team taking the view that, you know, if there was ever a time to raise some equity, this is a relatively quote-unquote cheap time to do it. You know, that they, along with everybody else, have quite substantial investment needs. You know, compared to some of the other big tech names, their CapEx is pretty low, you know, probably about $20 billion this year, maybe rising to $26 billion next year. But, you know, this gives them a good cash cushion to pursue the current projects and, who knows, perhaps even consider some acceleration of what they're doing.
12: What about Meta this morning? They've just introduced a new AI model called Muse Glimmer. I guess it's an open source AI model meant to compete with the Chinese model DeepSeek. It's up this morning. How do you feel about it?
3: Yeah, you know, I think we're at a fairly early stage of how the whole AI foundational model play is going to evolve. You know, this is quite a different position to the likes of OpenAI and Anthropic, who work with closed models. Gemini, Google with Gemini is a little bit kind of mixed. They have some open source models and some closed models. So Meta very much kind of pinned its fortunes to the flag of the open model. And, you know, really trying to kind of make a big difference. And Mark Zuckerberg today in an essay being somewhat critical of some of its competitors, you know, saying that really we should be democratizing AI and putting it in the hands of the user. So I think, yeah, open to see how widely adopted this will be and what it means for the kind of longer term economics, both for Meta and the industry. But so it's certainly an interesting move. And I think as much as anything, the language and the rhetoric that Zuckerberg is using around this push.
0: Matt, you know, as being in these markets for 40 years, it's always surprised me in a negative sense how Europe writ large basically missed the whole technology revolution. All the tech is in the US and Asia and things like that. Is the same thing happening with AI? Will Europe just kind of outsource it to other people and not participate?
3: It does, unfortunately, seem that way. You know, we have Mistral as I guess the most well known, you know, European AI model, but you know, it sits in the shadows of the US and the Chinese alternatives. So yeah, you know, it's a perennial problem for the region. Obviously, there's a kind of big, really big introspective process going on right now about Europe 2035 and what funding is needed to kind of really close the gap and genuinely make Europe competitive enough. I think the numbers are eye-watering. And even if the money was there, you know, I think there's so many kind of structural and cultural issues about the way Europe works that are very serious obstacles they have to get around. And all the time they're trying to figure those issues out. You know, the US and China are running full steam ahead. So it does, I would think, that you know, the base case scenario would be that Europe continues to be a taker of technology from other parts of the world.
0: Yeah, just amazing there, with a couple of exceptions. You know, it's just been a waste. It just, they haven't really developed the technology. It's just amazing. Matthew Blocksom, senior tech and media analyst at Bloomberg Intelligence. He hasn't missed it. He's there. He knows what's going on. He's over there in London running the shop there. And we appreciate him coming on. Give us a few minutes there. Again, we're going to look at Intel after the close. Price of $15 billion deal. They got all the usual suspects, book runners, all the big investment banks. I think JP Morgan's probably running the books there. They're going to make a handful of phone calls this afternoon, folks, and then boom, that will be done. That's how quickly they can do it. Stock's up 175%, that being Intel. So great time to raise equity. So good job. S&P up 10 points, the Dow minus 60, and NASDAQ up 16 points. This is Bloomberg. Good morning.
1: 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Coming up, the latest market-moving headlines from Bloomberg. 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
15: ABC News, I'm Sherry Preston. In the stalemate over reopening the Strait of Hormuz, Iran isn't backing down. Here's ABC's Mary Bruce.
16: And emboldened, Iran says they will not reopen the critical waterway unless the U.S., quote, corrects its behavior. And Iran is putting out a list of sweeping demands, including calling for the U.S. to lift its naval blockade and sanctions, withdraw U.S. troops from around Iran, reimburse them for the cost of the war, and release frozen Iranian assets, conditions that are seen as non-starters.
15: Nearly 100 large fires are currently burning nationwide, most of them in the West, where more than 3 million acres have been scorched this summer. Parts of Puerto Rico are in severe drought. Hundreds of thousands of people in San Juan and other cities are having to ration water. It's being cut off 48 hours at a time. The World Health Organization is saying today that the Ebola outbreak likely started in the Congo back in February, months before it was officially declared. This is ABC News.
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23: Nominal GDP is really, if I'm talking to my accountant, he sees only nominal dollars, right? Yeah. We all paid in nominal dollars, right? So what we observe in the world is a nominal world. We don't observe, like we don't get paid in real dollars. So, you know, the fact that nominal GDP first quarter of this year was running at 6%, which is significantly above the average over the last, you know, many years, which was closer to 4%. And in the second quarter, nominal GDP, if you look at the GDP deflator, nominal GDP was running closer to 7.9%. If you use PCE as your inflation measure, it's closer to 6.5%. But the point here, Tom, is that if you're in a higher nominal GDP world, you tend to get higher earnings. No surprise there. We can take a look and see what's going on with second quarter earnings and even with first quarter earnings. And that's the kind of connection that we should draw. So when I talk about higher nominal GDP, think about that as higher equity earnings and earnings per growth and earnings per share growth.
0: How does our Federal Reserve adapt to this type of economic environment and growth environment?
23: Part of this is the inflation element to it. Nominal GDP is real growth plus the inflation. So, you know, what's driving the higher nominal GDP is that we are living in a higher inflation world, somewhere around 2.5-3%, let's say. I guess we'll find out more on Wednesday. The question is inflation accelerating higher?
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14: From the Bloomberg Interactive Brokers Studio, I'm Matt Piper. Stocks are kicking off a new trading week after the S&P finished last week at a new all-time high. But stocks right now, let's get a look at the numbers. The Dow is down 47 points. The S&P is up 11. The Nasdaq is up by about 15. Gold is trading at 44.05, up about 0.1%. The Bloomberg Dollar Spot Index is at 12.02. Oil is holding on to gains as Iran and Oman remain short of a deal to reopen the Strait of Hormuz. Brent right now is trading at $85 a barrel, just shy of 86. WTI is at $80 a barrel. Stocks we are watching. Apple, it has been downgraded to an underperform rating at Jefferies due to concerns about the outlook for the company's iPhone. Jefferies says introducing new form factors in the iPhone to drive higher average selling prices is more difficult than expected. The consensus recommendation for Apple stands at 3.88 out of 5. That's the lowest since 2019, with fewer than 60% of analysts recommending buying the stock. Apple stock right now is down about 2%. Earnings expected after the bell today include JBS Foods, Hims and Hers Health, and Trump Media, which runs the president's Truth Social platform. The big event this week, Wednesday's inflation report for July. Economists expect it will show consumer prices up 3.4% from a year earlier. For on-demand news 24 hours a day, subscribe to Bloomberg News Now wherever you get your podcasts. I'm Matt Piper, and that's a Bloomberg Business Flash. Back to you.
0: All right, Matt Piper, thanks so much. Appreciate that. Stacey Vanek-Smith sitting in for Scarlett Fu. I'm Paul Sweeney. We got all that together. We're here in our Bloomberg Interactive Broker Studio, streaming live on YouTube as well. Well, I'm seeing more and more points of sale where there's no cashier there, and there's just a machine to run your credit card. Like airports, when you go buy, I guess still on like the honor system, you go pick up your sandwich and a drink and you just kind of pay.
12: It's a lot of trust.
0: Yeah, there's a lot going on, and I think our next guest knows what's going on here. Sagit Manohar joins us, Chief Financial Officer, and their company is named NYAX. It's a publicly traded company. NYAX is the ticker for your Bloomberg terminal. They reported some numbers last night. Or this morning. Stock's down 10% today, but it's up 23% this year, 46% over the trailing 12 months. So, Gate, thanks so much for joining us here. Talk to us about NYAX and kind of where you guys fit in that point of sale experience.
2: Good morning. So first, let's just set the stage as who we are. And exactly as you said, we're the global leader in the unattended space. And what that is, it's the vending machine, massage chair, EV charging, and many more when there's no cashier in front of you. So exactly as you said, when you probably traveled recently at the JFK and bought a drink in a vending machine, you probably used one of our NYAX Yellow devices. We have more than 125,000 customers, serving them in 120 countries, and really have 1.5 million devices out there combined to our platform. And our message is very clear and simple. We want to help our merchants increase their revenue, decrease their cost, and create that loyalty stickiness with their customers.
12: Well, certainly the self-service payment is on the rise. EVs are on the rise. It seems like you are having a bit of a tough morning. What are some of the challenges in your space?
2: So first of all, the market opportunity is simply amazing. We are able to show, this is a growing business from a cash to cashless perspective. Recent analysis that we have done, there's 48 million devices out there in the unattended space, growing to 60 million by 2029. And we have 1.5 million of those. So the market it's a blue ocean, and we are there in 120 countries to capture a market share and to be able to put, again, the only global company in that space. And we never look at one quarter as a trend. We've done 30% on the revenue since the beginning of the year. We're growing 24% organically. So this quarter was amazing, and I'm sure that the investors community will appreciate, and it's going to bounce back.
0: So, Sagit, on August 6th, NYAX announced that it applied for a bank charter in the U.S. What's the strategy there?
2: So this is a great question. So in the financial services area, maybe a step before, we are providing an end-to-end solution from in hardware to payment processing and to the software, the management suite that runs the business, and again, help our businesses to simplify their day-to-day work. Now it's the time for adding financial services to it. And financial services are around issuing, which we have a company for that, financing, which we have that solution as well, loyalty, which we are great, and now it's the banking. And just to be clear, we're not planning to be a regular bank that B2C. It's only for our customers, it's B2B. And the idea is to provide them the ability to lend, to manage their business a little bit better, save for them some of the banking costs and whatnot. This is very critical for this time because we do work with acquirers around the United States, but as you know, each state has its own regulation. So now having through the application that we put in the Bank of Connecticut or the Connecticut Department of Banking, the idea is to create that one solution that ties to all of our American customers.
12: Most of your money, from what I understand, comes from fees. Would that possibly change if you become a bank and expand your services?
2: So actually, most of our revenues come from recurring revenue that, as you said, some of it is processing revenue, which is a take that we take for every transaction that goes through our account, but also from services that we provide. So that's our 72%. The rest is hardware that we sell with a nice margin. This can definitely help with our recurring revenue in the years to come. It's not going to be an impact for 2026. It's going to take 6 months until the approval will come through. But I can definitely see that helping our growth in 27 and 28 to reach a very strategic goal that we put to ourselves years ago, to reach a $1 billion revenue company with 50% margin and 30% adjusted EBITDA by 2028.
0: Sigi, on the electric vehicle charging marketplace, most of those payments now are done by app as opposed to having a payment processor right on premises. Is that changing, and where is that changing the most?
2: So thank you for asking about probably the most exciting vertical. We are in 44 different verticals. This is definitely a growing one. We've done an acquisition late last year in a company named Linkwell that is very strong in this space. Actually, their platform is being used second in New York, third in Northeast, and seventh nationally. So really proud to invest in this, which now we are double the pace of investment. So definitely that space of hardware now and processing and payment later creates a great opportunity to take market share. You know that even if you look today on what number of EV chargers that exist out there, is maybe 1 or 2% from the number of electric vehicles that will be here by 2030. And now you're absolutely right that most of it is done through app, but the underlying is the fact that you have to have also the yellow device outside in order to allow guests to pay without the need to take to download an app. And also, you know, it's the management suite that we are being able to provide to the CPUs, the charge point operators, to help them manage their business better.
12: Your business is mainly EVs right now, and I guess some vending machines. Are you looking to expand into other areas, or are you going to continue to focus where you are?
2: Actually, we are in 44 different verticals. EVs may be the one of the verticals that are growing, but vending machine is still majority of the revenue for us comes, as well as car wash, laundromat, a massage chair, and you name it. Everywhere that you have, you know, you're in front of a machine and there's no cashier in front of you, mm-hmm. This is probably a Nayax device. I see those EV charging points as an example, will continue to grow,
0: right.
2: Car wash, and family entertainment centers.
0: Sigi, thanks so much, appreciate it. Sigi Manor, Chief Financial Officer of a company called Nayax. They were out with some earnings last night. They look to point of sale where there's no sales attendant there, so you gotta just swipe the card. There you go. S&P up 15 points. This is Bloomberg, good morning.
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13: Partly to mostly sunny, hazy this afternoon, becoming humid, high in the upper 80s. Chance for a shower or thunderstorm this evening, becoming partly cloudy overnight, low in the upper 60s. Mix of sun and clouds, hazy, less humid Tuesday, breezy, high in the middle to upper 80s. Partly to mostly sunny skies Wednesday, we'll get into the middle 80s. I'm Scott Kaplan with your three-day forecast on Bloomberg 92.9.
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0: All right, Stacey Vanek Smith and sitting in for Scarlett Fu today. I'm Paul Sweeney. We're live here in our Bloomberg Interactive Broker Studio in New York City, and we are streaming live on YouTube and streaming live at Bloomberg.com as well. Here's a story that got my attention, and it's one of the top red ones on the terminal. Bank of America Corporation allocates millions each year to provide GLP-1 obesity medications for employees, with CEO Brian Moynihan calling it an investment in workforce health and productivity. They did not do that when I was there at Merrill Lynch as a lowly banker. Wow, that's pretty cool. Sam Fazeli joins us here, director of research, does all the healthcare stuff for Bloomberg Intelligence. He's over there in London joining us via Zoom. Sam, what do you make of the story at the Bank of America here? It's kind of interesting.
28: I mean, what a forward-thinking CEO here, right? Yeah. $250 million, about 15% of their healthcare spend for their employees. Look, Paul, you know that I've been a fan of this drug class, GLP-1 class. You know that they are more than just an obesity drug. They help you reduce your craving for alcohol and God forbid, any other substance that you might want to try. No, but you can you can increase the quality and decrease the volume. How's that? You spend the same amount of money and just drink the better stuff. But you've also got a drug that has potentially longer impacts on health that we still don't know about. One of the interesting things I thought in that in the piece was somebody asked, well, some of these are such long-term effects. Well, what if the employee leaves? I mean, it's just like making an investment in the employee's education, etc. You're not going to just think about the day they leave because you need them to be productive today. So this is great. And I'm pretty sure a lot more CEOs will be thinking the same.
12: I mean, obviously, GLP-1s have been one of the superstars of the healthcare sector, and the healthcare sector has been a real sort of shining light for especially the job market here in the U.S. How big a part of the healthcare sector are GLP-1s right now? Is it a huge, I mean, I imagine it's a pretty formidable part of it.
28: They are. If you take the sales numbers, if you look at the impact on the share prices, rights of Eli Lilly, specifically when I look at the terminal here. There have been, and I think there's a whole bunch of R&D investment going into it by a whole group of other companies trying to get into the space and push their way into the what's currently a duopoly. And I think that we'll see some of that come through. What's interesting is I heard Paul say on the last segment that pretty much nothing's going on in the market. That may be true today, but have a look at the share price charts of Merck, AbbVie, Johnson & Johnson, and see what they're doing in terms of share price performance. A lot of us look at AI, of course, that's skyrocketed, et cetera, and all those things, at least until July. But look at those share prices. There's been a meaningful re-rating in the pharma space. Some of it's to do with this, but much of it is to do with the fact that a lot of these companies are delivering, excuse me, and they're showing the growth that they should have been doing, excuse me. So that's where I think the pharma sector is.
0: Is AI... I would think AI could be meaningfully improve, accelerate how drugs are developed, brought to market. Are these companies going to be a lot smarter? Are these scientists going to be a lot smarter going forward?
28: Well, yes, and they'll have a lot more productivity gains to come and have already from the application of AI in a whole host, from managing their day-to-day lab work, from testing their ideas against an agentic, well, that's a relatively new thing, and I don't know how many people have had that installed. But if you think about this podcast that I do as part of our Vanguard of Healthcare podcast, you listen to that question I asked from the pharma executives. Everybody's at it, and everybody's looking for 20-30% productivity gain, not just from speed, but also from increasing the probability of success, increasing the ability to find drugs for things that you couldn't easily find drugs for before. And this has been a continuum. It's not just AI. There was machine learning before. It's been going on for a while. Now it's just accelerated. So I'm convinced 4 or 5 years from now, we would see quite a lot of fruits of this.
12: Do you think we should expect to see that productivity replacing jobs? I ask because it's been such a positive force in the U.S. job market.
28: Yeah, that is not the impression I get from folks when I talk to them. I think their idea is that maybe they won't need to keep hiring folks or new employees or new R&D personnel, but you still need that human to make the decision between doing an experiment or not. I spoke to Fiona Marshall from Novartis, which hopefully will air quite soon. And she said that, look, at the end of the day, what I don't want to happen is that the AI decides what experiment to do next. I just want the AI to speed that experiment up. And I think the fully automated lab that doesn't need a human being, I don't think there are many people who are going to be looking for that necessarily, at least not in the foreseeable.
0: All right, real quick, Sam, I'm asking for a friend. The labs, the scientists, they figured out the obesity thing. How about the male baldness? Where are we on that?
28: Oh, yeah, well, look at the best performing share price of, God, you caught me. I just can't remember the name. A recent IPO, best performing share price since IPO, which was this year, 190% up. So I think it's a bit late for me, but I think you still have some options there because exactly. You still have follicles that are working.
0: All right. I'm just asking for a friend here. Sam, thanks so much for joining us. As always, Sam Fazeli, Director of Research. He does all the healthcare stuff there for Bloomberg Intelligence. He is based in London. 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Stay tuned for the latest market news and industry research. The next hour of Bloomberg Intelligence starts in just a moment. And we've got pretty much mixed out there. S&P up 3 points, Dow minus 30 points, and the NASDAQ down 50 points. That's 0.2%. Oil, it's higher.
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0: All right, hour two of the Bloomberg Intelligence Program. Stacey Vanek-Smith sitting in for Scarlett Fu. Scarlett Fu will be back Friday, is what her people are telling me. I'll believe it when I see it. A lot coming up here in this hour. We're checking with Anurag Rana, senior tech analyst at Bloomberg Intelligence, get some more color on some of the tech stories. Apple cut at Jefferies to on sell ratings, piling up for that name. Interesting. Matthew Palazzola, Bloomberg Intelligence analyst. He covers the property and casualty insurance guys, and that includes Berkshire Hathaway. Looks like Berkshire's putting some money to work a little bit more aggressively here. Terry Spath, founder and CIO at Zuma Wealth, will discuss kind of her thoughts on these markets. We got a lot coming up in this hour. 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Let's start the conversation with Charlie Pellett in the Bloomberg Business Letter.
15: Hi, thank you very much, Paul and Stacey. Indeed, you mentioned Apple. That stock down now by 2%. However, the Bloomberg Mag 7 Index holding on to gains up 0.2%. But right now, we are looking at an advance of 2 points on the S&P 500 Index, just about flat on the day. We've got the Dow now lower by 41 points, down 0.1%. NASDAQ down 47, drop there of 0.2%. Any close green, however, for the S&P today will be another record. Currently, the index is at 7760, up under 0.1%. We've got the SOX, the Philadelphia Stock Exchange Semiconductor Index, trading lower by 1.8%. The VIX holding just above 15, Wall Street's so-called fear gauge. The two-year, 4.22%, with the 10-year, 4.68%, and the 30-year, 5.23%. Gold, meanwhile, flat on the day as well. Little changed, up under 0.1%, $43.44 the ounce. An advance for crude, perhaps the major market story today. WTI back above 80.75 a barrel right now. Crude WTI up 3.3%. Barrel of Brent crude, the global benchmark, 86.18 right now, up by about 3.1%. Well, next up for Wall Street will be Wednesday's consumer price report, data that will be closely watched by investors and Fed Chair Kevin Warsh for any signs of inflation. Dana Diori is co-chief investment officer at Envestnet, and she was a guest this morning right here on Bloomberg Intelligence.
16: Warsh has been clear. He wants to see if he can get the market to react on its own, which it has to a large extent. So I don't think it's a foregone conclusion, even if the inflation data comes in a little hot, that they raise. But I do think, you know, the market has done a lot of the work already, to Warsh's point. And so, you know, the unemployment data coming in where it did kind of gives the Fed some leeway not to have to raise.
15: Dana Diori of Envestnet, interviewed right here on Bloomberg Intelligence. Intel says it will be offering $15 billion in common stock, taking advantage of renewed interest in its business prospects during the AI data center boom. Today, we are looking at shares of Intel trading lower by almost 4%, and Microsoft planning to, quote, significantly increase production of its next generation AI chips. That's according to the information citing sources. Microsoft today up by 1.8%. Recapping, S&P holding on to a gain, barely, up now by 0.1%. I'm Charlie Pellett, and Stacey and Paul, that is our Bloomberg Business Flash.
0: Very good, Charlie Pellett. Thank you so much. We appreciate that. Stacey Vanek-Smith sitting in for Scarlett Fu. I'm Paul Sweeney, live here in our Bloomberg Interactive Broker Studio in New York City, streaming live on YouTube as well. As Charlie's reporting, we've got some red and green on the screen out there. Let's take a look at some of the stocks on the move today. We can do that with Christine Aquino, Managing Editor for Markets Live, joining us here in studio. Christine, what are you looking at today?
17: All right, Paul, let's kick it off with Intel, ticker INTC. Definitely one of the stocks in the red this morning. That is because we did get news about the company offering $15 billion in common stock. Apparently, the proceeds will be used for general corporate purposes. And they're saying in their statement that there is progress in emerging areas, including physical AI, purpose-built silicon, advanced packaging, and external wafers that represent significant growth opportunities for Intel. But of course, the share move today, a negative one, probably speaks to a lot of investor concerns around the dilution of existing shares and really what the returns are going to be in the process of raising this money. But we do have Bloomberg Intelligence analyst Robert Schiffman weighing in on this. The proceeds will provide substantial capacity to fund AI, foundry, and other projects without adding leverage. So perhaps that's a good thing for some of the bondholders, but not a positive reception from our stockholders here.
12: All right, Christine, what else are you looking at this morning?
17: All right, let's take a look at eBay, another stock in the red this morning. So ticker EBAY, those shares are now down more than 4%. And that's because we did get news that GameStop is apparently considering withdrawing its $56 billion bid for eBay. So instead, GameStop CEO Ryan Cohen is proposing a partnership or a joint venture that would allow eBay to leverage GameStop's roughly 1,600 U.S. retail locations. Now, GameStop, we know, is one of eBay's largest shareholders, so they would probably also seek representation on eBay's board. This is according to exclusive reporting by Bloomberg.
0: All right, one more.
17: All right, let me give you Akamai Technology, which is a stock in the green, so ticker AKAM, and those shares now up 5.9%, so nearly 6%, extending some opening gains. We did get a couple of downgrades for that stock today. Price target was cut to 140 from 175 at Susquehanna, but that is still a 27% increase from its last closing price, and an HSBC cutting its recommendation to hold from buy. But we heard from a company last week, or reported earnings that beat estimates, and Bloomberg Intelligence analysts seeing the positives, particularly in the compute space, which is apparently rapidly emerging as a new source of growth for the company, and sales are set to pick up on new deals to manage AI workflows, including inference. So green and screen for Akamai Technologies today.
0: All right, Christine, thanks so much. Christine Aquino, Managing Editor for Markets Live, giving us the latest there. 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Let's stick with the technology here. I'm looking at Microsoft. This is a name, Stacey, Tom Keene and I, for the longest time were saying, just, you know, as of a week or two ago, why is this stock down 25% year to date? This is Microsoft. I guess It was thrown out with a lot of those software stocks that thought AI was going to put them out of business, but this is Microsoft.
12: And it's Microsoft, saying, and it's one of the Magnificent Seven.
0: Yeah, I mean, you know, so sure enough, they put up a good print last week, good earnings. Stocks erased all those losses, now up 3 or 4% on the year, 5% for the year. So how about that? More news out on Microsoft today. They're going to raise next-gen AI chip production next year. It's pretty interesting. That's according to the information. Anurag Rana joins us, senior tech analyst for Bloomberg Intelligence. Anurag, it's really amazing how the market has kind of gotten a new appreciation, if you will, for the Microsoft story that I think was really, people were questioning, and said, is Microsoft at risk from AI? How do you think about it?
28: Yeah, I mean, you're absolutely right. There was that risk of disruption from some of its product from AI. But there was another risk, or there was another narrative, that when you look at the three hyperscale cloud providers, Google, Amazon, and Microsoft, Google's chip has just taken off. I mean, their TPUs are all the rage in the market. And Amazon's actually come out with their own print that, you know, they are making tens of billions of dollars with their own chip as well. So what happens is, when you are looking at this fight of everybody expanding into AI data centers, they do need chips. They are all running to NVIDIA, but two of the three providers talked about having their own chips. Now, Microsoft was not in that game at that point. They have their own chip, but it's not widely embraced. But today's report, when it talks about that they're going to go out and increase the production of their own chips, which means customers may be ready to use those. And if that's the case, their cost of spending into that capital expenditure, you know, boom, will start to go down, in a sense, down on a relative basis or per token basis. So it's a very good news for them in the long run.
12: Well, Microsoft might be having a very good day, but Apple is having a pretty rotten day. What's going on with them? Apparently it has something to do with hardware not coming out the way that they're hoping.
28: No, I don't. I mean, I think that's a different, somebody's downgrade. That's a different story. But when you look at Apple, and let's go back to that time period when Paul talked about when Microsoft was down, 25% or so for the year, or, you know, at that time, what was happening was everybody was worried about ROI on AI trade. This is before earnings season. You know, you saw Google, everybody was worried about them. But at the same time, everybody loved Apple because they were not spending that much money. But after the results, what has happened is people are relatively more comfortable going back to the AI trade or going after the risky assets. And given Apple's valuation where it was at that point, it was well in the 30s. We are seeing some sell-off on that and people buying more of, you know, the AI trade. So I think there's a little bit of factor shifting there, not so much about one product or the other.
0: Do your clients, your investors in big tech companies, do they like free cash flow? And are they upset if they don't get free cash flow?
28: So two different things. Once that are looking at this massive capex going in, they're seeing what is the benefit of that for these companies. So if Microsoft was able to show, you know, sequential improvement in Azure sales growth, Amazon was able to show that, Google was able to show that. So I think they're getting a little more comfortable that these companies know what they're doing when they're spending, you know, hundreds of billions of dollars at that time. The second group is somebody who doesn't want to be a part of this trade and say, you know what, I like Apple. I have 100 plus billion dollars in free cash flow over there. They're buying back that stock. iPhone's doing well. It's gaining share in China. So there are, I mean, you could say there are a couple of buckets of people who are looking at this trade from different lenses.
12: What about in the hardware sector? Apparently, there's a big smartwatch lineup that's getting ready to be released. Obviously, there's the folding phone everyone has been waiting for. How is Apple looking in the hardware sector?
28: So when you look at the watch itself, it doesn't move the needle for Apple. It's an accessory that goes with the phone along with it. I mean, you're not going to just buy a watch without being in the Apple ecosystem. That's a very unlikely thing. But one of the things Mark Gurman's talked about it, when you look at some of the other wearables, you look at, you know, the Aura Ring, which is just a phenomenal product right now for a lot of people to track their sleep. You're looking at products that are coming out in the market without a screen. Garmin just launched one. I mean, I've ordered it, but it's on backlog for me. When you look at a Whoop, these are all bands that you could use to track a lot of these, you know, sleeping and, you know, just your normal vitals without the need of a screen-oriented product. And that's what I think you're going to see down the road. But that, to be honest with you, does not move the needle. The foldable does, because Apple's been behind. They don't have a foldable phone right now. And iPhone accounts for over 50% of Apple's sales. So if they're able to come out with a foldable device, I think it's going to create a lot of buzz next year, especially in emerging markets, where if people are not worried about the price of it, which Mark Gurman thinks is going to be around $2,500, I think that's going to be a very, very cool factor that we'll see within the next 1 month.
0: All right, Anurag, thanks so much. Appreciate it. As always, Anurag Rana, Senior Tech Analyst for Bloomberg Intelligence, giving us the latest there in the world of tech.

0: keeping up with the way the world works today and keeping up on making sure that we're protecting consumers and communities. So absolutely, we should be having discussions about what's happening, what people are going to do differently. But also we need to make sure that Congress is doing its part. I think we're behind on putting policies in place like consumer data privacy. We still don't have a federal consumer data privacy law, and we still don't have policies in place making sure that consumers and communities are protected, data centers, making sure that local communities aren't impacted with energy prices, that consumers aren't paying utility prices for data centers, to make sure that we aren't losing farmland, rural communities are negatively impacted. These are all things we need to be having discussions about, that local communities need to be having a say on, but we also need federal policies in place. And we are woefully behind.
1: It's not lost on us that you were an executive at Microsoft for some time before you entered politics. You are no stranger to high tech. Do you feel like this technology is one that's moving too quickly, is one that needs guardrails?
0: Well, absolutely, we need to have guardrails in place. And I'd say it's critically important that we have a Congress that is putting policies in place, learning what's working and not working, and continuing to adapt and move forward. That's part of our job. And when we have leadership like we do now in Congress with Mike Johnson, who is only interested in doing whatever Donald Trump tells him to do, we have a Congress that's not standing up and doing its job in terms of the oversight and policy making that we need to be doing for our communities. That's another huge reason why we need to take back the House, because we are behind, and the longer we wait, the further behind we get.
1: Just got a minute left, Congresswoman. I see you're out with 12 new targets, and we talked about it last week when you updated your battle map, your battlefield for 2026. 12 new offensive targets, including French Hill and Mike Flood. Are these realistic seats you plan to flip, or is this getting to be a wish list when you include the chairman of the House Financial Services Committee?
0: Well, I think it's reflective of what we're seeing happening across the country. We have 58 districts across the country that we have opportunity, where we're on offense, where we have opportunities to take back the House. And yes, some of these are districts that were Trump plus 11, Trump plus 15, even higher than that. And it really reflects how people are reacting to the broken promises of Republicans. They have all become a rubber stamp for Donald Trump. They are not interested in serving the communities. We are an independent branch of government. We need folks who are going to run to step up for them and in every part of the country, even
1: you,
0: in these traditionally red
1: Susan
0: districts.
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2: Instant reaction on Bloomberg Surveillance.
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13: Lots of places can expose you to identity theft.
14: Oh no.
13: That's why LifeLock monitors hundreds of millions of data points a second for threats to your identity.

0: to the table in the near term. There is perhaps one exception to that, and that is if the U.S. got really tough with China, which is, of course, an ally of Iran. But, you know, we have an upcoming bilat between President Xi Jinping and Donald Trump. And we expect on our team that the U.S. and China both want to avoid any escalation. And so it's a really difficult position for Washington at the moment.
1: Well, so I'm glad you brought that up, because that was the first thing that I thought of when I saw the headline earlier, that President Trump was saying that he's going to let economic pressure on Iran build rather than launch fresh military strikes. Could, apart from China, is there anything else that the U.S. could do or allies could do to weaken Iran's economic position that hasn't been tried over the last few decades?
0: Well, of course, Russia is another ally of Iran. It's hard to see how increased economic pressure on Russia, though, would do anything as well. So, you know, it's possible there could be some creative tool that we haven't seen yet. But, you know, the U.S. has really been doing this max pressure for a while. The pressure is as high as it's ever been at the moment. You know, at some point, something might give in the Iranian economy, and you might see some mass civil mobilization against the regime. That's very unpredictable, and it's hard to see right now that the country is headed in that trajectory.
2: Just quickly, what are you monitoring to get a sense of what might come next?
0: Yeah, so I've been watching very closely and more interested in the sorts of levers that might bring Washington back to the table. So right now, you know, global benchmark crude prices are relatively low compared to where they were at various other points during this conflict. Pressure on U.S. stockpiles of both crude and products was somewhat relieved after the MOU period, which allowed this glut of crude and products to get out to the global market. That's increasing again. We saw the U.S. Strategic Petroleum Reserve drawdown numbers today. Crept up a little bit, and I'm going to continue watching those numbers on Wednesday when we get additional data from DOE.
1: Chris Kennedy watching it all down in Washington, D.C. He's Bloomberg Economics Economic Statecraft Lead, joining us from the nation's capital. Coming up next, the CEO of Grindr joins us, George Arison. That's next on Bloomberg.
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2: Now, your three-day weather forecast on Bloomberg 92.9.
3: Hazy sunshine and a few clouds for the afternoon, high in the upper 80s. A shower this evening, becoming clear to partly cloudy tonight, low in the upper 60s. Mix of sun and clouds, hazy Tuesday, breezy, high in the upper 80s. Few clouds Tuesday night, low in the middle 60s. Partly to mostly sunny Wednesday, we'll get up into the middle 80s. I'm Scott Kaplan with your three-day forecast on Bloomberg 92.9.
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5: It's 2:21 on Wall Street. We do check markets all day long here at Bloomberg. Just getting word that the White House plans an order splitting the measles, mumps, and rubella shots. President Trump is expected to sign that executive order as soon as today. Stocks are lower. We've got the S&P 500 index fluctuating after a record-breaking run. You run the GIP screen right now, and you can see that we're close to session lows. The S&P retreating from Friday's record now at 77.49, a drop right now of just about 0.1%. Dow Industrials are down 163 on the Dow. That is a drop of 0.3%, while NASDAQ is down 116. The NASDAQ Composite Index down 0.4%. NASDAQ 100 Index down 0.3%. And the Bloomberg Mag 7 Index down 0.3%. All of this with the stocks, the Philadelphia Stock Exchange Semiconductor Index down 1.9%, and the VIX, Wall Street's fear gauge, holding just above 15. The 2-year, 4.23%. The 10-year, ahead of the CPI report Wednesday, 4.69%. The 30-year, 5.24%. Spot gold, meanwhile, up $21 the ounce. Gold, spot gold at $43.63, up 0.5%. Major move for crude continues to advance. Been up just about every single update. Right now, it is advancing by 5.3%. WTI, $82.32 a barrel. Brent crude, $87.89. It is up by 5.2%. All of this as traders, oil traders, and investors assess situations in the Middle East. Again, S&P 500 index down 0.1%. Apple shares are trading lower. We've got Apple down now by 2%. Apple downgraded to an underperform rating at Jefferies due to concerns about the outlook for the company's iPhone. Recapping, S&P down 8, drop there of 0.1% for on-demand news 24 hours a day. Subscribe to Bloomberg News now wherever you get your podcast. I'm Charlie Pellett. Nora and Tim, that is a Bloomberg Business Flash.
6: Thank you, Charlie. Well, shares of the LGBTQ dating app Grindr fell on Friday after the company's improved full-year revenue forecast still trailed the average analyst estimate. The company said it now expects full-year revenue to be about $540 million, up from the $535 million, and adjusted EBITDA of about $232 million, up from $227 million. It also said it expects to finish the year with, quote, meaningfully fewer employees than we had originally planned. We've got George Arison with us, the CEO of Grindr. He joins us here in the Bloomberg Business Week studio. Hey, George, welcome back. You're about 5 months into the debut of some of these new AI features, some of these new subscription tiers that you're testing out. Can you just update us on how that's going?
7: So the tests are going really well. The product features are quite popular with users and they work really well. The product itself is very tested. We're now trying to figure out what the price should be. We've never launched anything at this price point before. That's very premium focused. Small number of users will ever use this product. And so we've been iterating on what's the best way to position the product and explain it to them.
6: What are you thinking about right now?
7: We tested $80 as the baseline price, and that did very well.
6: Annually?
7: No, monthly.
6: Monthly, wow.
7: Yeah, which is 2x our previous highest price point. Mm-hmm. We've tested prices all the way up to $375, and there's a broad range of where it might land. We'll see.
6: That is extremely premium.
8: Very premium. Yeah. Tell me about the $80, though. What will that entail if I am paying $80 a month? What am I getting out of it?
7: So historically, Grindr's premium or paid tiers have given you access to more people. You would see more people based on how much you pay. Extra gets you 500 people. Unlimited gets you unlimited number of people. Mm-hmm. This one gives you a lot more information about the people you see. So on the profile, you have now AI-generated information about a person. We go through all your messages, and we create a short list of people you should be talking to and summaries of all the conversations that you've had with them, which is like a short list of kind of your prime targets. And then we also give you recommendations of people you should engage with based on what we know about you and we know about them. So it's a very different set of features that we have previously.
6: Yeah, when you're testing out the different price points, what are you noticing about the way that people are, I don't know, the way that they're thinking about the stickiness of it or just how receptive they are to it? I mean, does it change based on location?
7: Well, this product is more sticky than other things we thought, or than we thought it would be, which is great. On the price point, obviously there's elasticity between higher the price, less people tried, but there is also some no elasticity at the top because some people just don't care. Mm-hmm. And I think that's kind of part of this, like, how many people do you want in the product versus how much revenue do you want to make from it in total? And for us, you know, we've said publicly this is going to be the driver of revenue growth in 27 and 28. And so it's a balance of finding, like, what's the highest price point for the total number of users you want to be in the product.
8: So when you think about the user base and you dig into those individuals that'd be willing to pay that price, what demographics come up? Are we talking about younger users, older users? Where does it fall?
7: So Grindr released some demographic data last year in November. You know, 46% of our users are under 29, so in the kind of 18 to 29 age range in the US, and their pay rates are actually quite low. But we like keeping it that way because we want them to have a really awesome experience in the free product. And then as users age, the pay rates increase significantly and kind of peak at that, you know, 40 plus age cohort. This product is very much targeted at the older user who
6: the
7: wants
6: ones
7: to
6: with
7: pay.
6: More money.
7: Yes, because they have a lot more disposable income. Exactly.
6: I'm curious about the way that Gen Z is interacting with the app and the way that you've had to make changes to have Gen Z interact with the app.
7: And we actually haven't changed anything specifically for Gen Z. We have tried to innovate a lot more in the app overall. My general view is that Gen Z actually is totally fine dating online. They just want products to be innovating and creating new features.
6: In what way though?
7: So we added things like albums. We added saving all your messages so they don't get lost from phone to phone, which was a big deal on Grindr. We added ability to send pictures that disappear as soon as they arrive. Just a few examples of kind of what's happened. And I think people, you know, 46% of our users are under 30. That's not even, like Gen Z is even bigger than that, but just that small cohort of Gen Z is, you know, 50% of the product. So we have no issues with getting Gen Z onto the product. It's actually, there's a ton of opportunity with the older user base to get them re-engaged with the product versus worrying about, hey, is Gen Z going to be coming to Grindr or not?
8: So how are you thinking about AI? I mean, when you think about AI, is it something that you believe can meaningfully improve the dating experience? Or do you think that too much AI will actually make that dating experience a little bit more, less lifelike, I should say?
7: Look, we are a product that aims to connect people digitally so they can then meet in person, right? So we don't want the in-person thing going anywhere. That's ultimately the core of what Grindr is about. But that said, density is an issue for all gay people because outside of New York, you don't have enough people to really match with. And if we can do better matches in a broader geography and people are more willing to take risk on meeting somebody further away because they know a lot more about what that person's about, then I think AI really helps. So I think AI is going to be ultimately a big benefit to products like us. Obviously, there'll be some growing pain along the way because you'll make mistakes and things will happen that people don't expect, but ultimately users get to decide this kind of stuff.
6: What about AI and coding? This is something you've talked a lot about. You've written a lot about it. You've communicated with investors a lot about it. The thing that struck me in your most recent earnings report last week was your talk about headcount and the way that you said you're going to end this year with, quote, meaningful fewer employees than we had originally planned. Give us the numbers here, the details, and why you're doing that. Is it AI?
7: Well, AI has been incredible for coding. We have increased our eng productivity by minimum 2.5x with a team only growing 15%. So it's like an incredible change. I had an example that I got in my Slack this morning where an engineer saw a bug come in while he was walking his dog, told Devin, which is one of the AI coding tools we use, to go look at the bug. Devin looked at the bug, replicated the bug, wrote the code to fix the bug, and and sent the engineer a message saying, hey, it's ready to be checked in. Do you want to go release it? All while he was still walking the dog.
6: And a human being was walking the dog, not a robot.
7: Yes,
6: walking the dog.
7: Was walking the dog.
6: That's the only part of this equation that's missing. Okay. So does that mean fewer engineers?
7: Well, I think we just need less people overall in the company. So we haven't fired anybody, but we're going to hire roughly 20 less engineers than we had planned this year because we are getting so much productivity from the team.
6: Do you think you will fire or have any layoffs?
7: I don't think so, not because of AI. I mean, we are always performance managing, but not because of AI. But we will grow slower than we would have otherwise.
8: You've also invested a lot in product development, especially around the release of Edge. So once Edge is actually fully rolled out and driving revenue in 2027, is there room for product development expense to moderate?
7: Not really, I don't think, because we want to invest in the future. Right? I mean, Grindr already has incredible margins. So I think we're going to, I think we're guiding the year to be like, 42.5? So can we be a little bit better than that? Sure, but I'd rather take the savings that we see from less people and actually invest it back into the product and into making the product a lot better, because we want this company growing at the pace that it's growing, not just for the next couple of years, but for the next 10.
6: Can you just help us understand the competitive landscape a little bit? There was some news earlier this year that Match Group invested $100 million in Sniffies. The investment gives them the option to buy a remaining stake in Sniffies. What's the competition that you're seeing from them right now?
7: We've had a ton of competition always, both from straight products that have gay users and gay-specific products. Sniffies is one. There's another company called Scruff. There's a company called Tumi. There's a bunch of companies. I'm very glad that Sniffies got the deal done that they did. I think our success in the public market really helped Matchboard become more convinced in doing that deal, which is great for the ecosystem, but I don't really worry about competition very much. I focus on what we can do for the users and how to create a great experience.
6: But does it show you that other products resonate for certain reasons with a specific demographic? Like, does it make you say, okay, well, wait, why is Sniffies working with this group? What can we adopt that they do and bring it into our app?
7: I think Match tried to build a product for the gay user base themselves and they failed, and then they decided to try to have an acquisition from somebody else. I think some of the stuff that Sniffies does make sense. Basically, Sniffies as a product started out because Craigslist shut down personals because of concerns around trafficking of people. And Sniffies replicated a lot of what that offered to the more kind of cruising audience. And that's the product that they have. And there's an audience for that product, and it seems to work really well.
8: And I mean, how are you thinking about market share scale? Do you foresee any acquisitions down the road?
7: We are certainly open to acquisitions. I think if we do them, they'll probably be more adjacent to us versus specific to the core use case that we now offer, because we're pretty good at that already. But there are definitely areas that we've looked at. I mean, given that we're the biggest player, most things that are for sale come to us one way or the other, and we take a look at them. But things where we think we could, we for example, know that health is a huge opportunity for scale and growth, and gay men's health is a unique kind of enterprise. And so if there is somebody that we might benefit from acquiring in that space, we'll be open to that, but we're not really actively pushing anything.
6: Go ahead, Nora.
8: What qualities would these companies have to possess?
7: I think they need to be doing something that we're not doing and have some expertise and, things that we don't yet know that we would otherwise have to figure out one way or the other. We are a pretty lean organization. We kind of call that Grindr mode. We work pretty hard at Grindr. I don't think we're quite, say, Elon level, but we are more hardcore than not. And that's something that I think companies that we might look at would then need to share. But again, that's very second. Like, we don't have a corp dev team. It's not something we're really in any way focused on. We're focused on the opportunity that we have in front of us and trying to grow that as much as we can.
6: George, appreciate you joining us here in person. It's good to see you.
7: Yeah. Thanks for having me.
6: George Arison, CEO of Grindr. The company's up about 21% so far this year. Market cap of around $2.9 billion. Let's take a look at how stocks are looking on this Monday afternoon. The S&P 500 down just about 0.1%. The NASDAQ composite down 0.4%. The Dow down about 0.3%. In terms of commodities that are moving, well, you got oil a little bit higher. Futures for Brent up another 5% today, 87.82, WTI at 82.28. It's Bloomberg Business Week Daily.
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9: ABC News, I'm Michelle Franzen. Following a contentious confirmation hearing and a narrow vote over the weekend, Todd Blanche has taken the oath as permanent attorney general.
10: Blanche was sworn in by Emil Bove, judge on the powerful Third Circuit Court of Appeals, who just 2 years ago served as Blanche's co-counsel defending Donald Trump across three criminal cases. Blanche and Bove both took top jobs in the Justice Department after Trump won re-election. Blanche now has the role of the country's top law enforcement officer after being narrowly confirmed in a 50-49 vote Saturday morning. Peter Harlambous, ABC News.
9: Talks between the U.S. and Iran remain stalled over the Strait of Hormuz. Iran is demanding the U.S. lift the naval blockade on the waterway and pay war reparations. President Trump now says Iran should repay the for decades of terrorist-related deaths across the Middle East. At least 71 people have died following the massive earthquake in western Colombia. Rescue operations underway in the city of Cali, where 20 buildings have collapsed. This is ABC News.
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19: People who have a true like cult of personality and are a subject matter expert in a particular theme or vertical have a massive advantage on like marketing and selling. So we raised a fund where we literally invest in creators like holding companies where any businesses they build like off their platform that leverage their brand and platform and all this stuff.
18: These are 360 deals, covers everything that person does.
19: Yeah. Mm-hmm.
18: So it could be a podcast, could be Substack, could be all of those.
19: Yeah, and like we aren't really that interested in like how money they make from like ad revenue or like platform revenue or whatever. It's more so, for example, the first deal we did was with this woodworking creator named Jonathan Katz Moses, and he has a massive YouTube channel. He's like, basically
18: I know that show. It is shockingly intriguing.
19: Yeah.
18: Watching this guy build stuff from scratch.
19: Yeah, he's like,
18: it's relaxing too.
19: Yeah, he's a super compelling guy, incredibly talented, and he's equally good as both a content creator and as an entrepreneur. Like he has a business that's like making like millions of dollars in revenue.
18: And so he builds various things and sells them.
19: He
18: generates revenue from the YouTube channel.
19: Right, and specifically has like a tool line called KM Tools, and like we invested money into like his holding company, and that can go toward like hiring people to help with like the content development, editing, content creation, so we can like increase the velocity of putting out YouTube videos.
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5: It's 2:40 on Wall Street. We do check markets all day long here at Bloomberg. Just getting word from the White House that Todd Blanche has been officially sworn in as the Attorney General. That word from White House Press Secretary Caroline Leavitt. Colombia, meanwhile, now reporting 111 deaths from the earthquake. That deadly quake hit Colombia this morning, toppling buildings, burying people under rubble, and causing 111 deaths. Now, Colombia's president says the priority right now is getting people out from under the rubble. And President Trump today extended a waiver for 90 days for foreign ships to transport goods, including oil, fertilizers, and other fossil fuel products among U.S. ports. Equities are trading lower. Right now, we have got the S&P 500 index down 8, dropped there of 0.1%. This is oil prices surge. West Texas Intermediate crude up more than 5% right now, $82.20 a barrel. Brent, the global benchmark, $87.78, up by 5.1%. Again, the S&P lower, little change, down 0.1%, retreating from Friday's record. If we do see a turnaround, if we do see an advance, that would be another record. Any gain today will be another record on the S&P. Dow now down by 152 points. The industrials down by 0.3%. NASDAQ down 107 for NASDAQ, a drop there of 0.4%. The SOX, the Philadelphia Stock Exchange Semiconductor Index, down now by 1.9%. The 2-year, 4.23%. The 10-year, ahead of the CPI report on Wednesday, 4.69%. Gold now at 40, up $41 the ounce. That is a gain of just about 1%. The precious metal is currently trading spot gold at $43.82 the ounce. Crude bears repeating. WTI up 5%, $82.15 a barrel. And again, repeating the earlier headline, the White House says Todd Blanche has officially been sworn in as the Attorney General of the United States. For on-demand news, 24 hours a day, subscribe to Bloomberg News Now, wherever you get your podcast. I'm Charlie Pellett. Nora and Tim, that is a Bloomberg Business Flash.
6: Thank you, Charlie Pellett. Well, you may recall Friday afternoon, it was actually during our program, President Trump touted $3 billion in U.S. investments in critical minerals mining. This was at a meeting with top industry executives. It was aimed at weaning the U.S. off supply chains dominated by China. The president was joined by executives from prominent companies, including Rio Tinto, BHP, MP Materials, USA Rare Earths, Energy Fuels, The Metals Company, and more. One of the people who was there at that meeting with the president was Gary Evans. He's chairman and CEO of U.S. Antimony. It's got a market cap of about $1 billion. It refines, produces, sells antimony products. Shares are up around 34% so far this year. Gary Evans joins us from our Miami bureau. Gary, good to have you back with us. I just want to hear your main takeaway from that meeting with the president on Friday. What were your main takeaways?
20: Well, I think more than anything else, we have an administration that very much recognizes the dire need of critical minerals for our country, for our industries in this country, and obviously our military. So the support that this administration has provided to the mining industry has been immense. And the real event on Friday at the State Department was a $100 million grant that the federal government is giving to universities and schools in order to train new engineers and geologists and the technical people that we need in this industry, because we are all are getting older, a lot of people retiring, and this industry has been, you know, in the doldrums for the better part of 30 years. And so having that kind of financial commitment to the schools, and there were a lot of administrators there. For me, the big takeaway was some incredible contacts that we made at this forum. There were a lot of very influential people involved in the critical mineral space, both from a banking finance area, as well as some of the administrators, like the Secretary of Interior was there, Secretary of State was there, and we were able to have one-on-one meetings with them about issues we might have. And so I think what I got away, when I came away from that conference, realizing that if I need help, there's people I can call to get help. And that's very, very important, something we've never had.
6: Take us into the specific conversations that you had. Like, who did you speak to from the administration, and what did you tell them that you needed?
20: Well, I'll be specifically frank. The Secretary of Interior, Doug Burgum, he and his assistant were there, and he stayed after the forum was over and was talking to people. And I went up to him. We have an issue in Alaska specifically related to the BLM, which is under his venue, and the Department of Transportation, which is not, but he has influence on. And it has to do with a new property we bought in Alaska in January. And we're just getting pushback and, you know, slowness from local officials, not understanding that antimony that we're trying to bring out of this mine is needed by the federal government. We have a $245 million contract to fulfill the needs of the military, and we got local people in Alaska holding things up. So I gave him the information. He took it down. He said, I'll be on it Monday. And I have no doubt he will be. So that's the kind of thing that, you know, we express to them.
8: So when you think about these conversations that you're having and you think about the future of antimony, you're pretty optimistic, it sounds like, coming off of that. Anything other than that, that you would say concrete that you are looking to see advancements on as it relates to relationships between your company and the U.S. federal government?
20: Well, we won a $27 million grant last year, and then we won the $245 million contract. We've got, though, over $350 million of additional grant requests in to various departments of the federal government to assist us, not only in antimony, but in tungsten and some other critical minerals we're involved in. And what I'm kind of hearing through the conversations is that the president really wants to go more from a grant, which is basically a gift, to the companies, to more of an equity component. In other words, we'll give you X amount of dollars, but we also want a piece of your company. He talked at this forum about the success he's had with Intel, the success he's had with MP Materials. And so there was a new fellow that I met there, actually from Dallas, that is now kind of key at the White House and looking at these investments. I also heard very loud and clear they want to do bigger deals, $500 million minimum or bigger. And so we're looking at packaging some things. We're looking at, okay, we can step it up and look at bigger. So
0: okay.
20: That's one of the things that we're doing.
0: So it raises the question, how much of your company would you be willing to sell to the U.S. government?
20: Well, that all depends on how much money they're willing to give me. So, you know, we're a publicly traded company with a $1 billion market cap. So we have to look at it like any other investment. However, you know, if the government will give you certain additional incentives, say price floors or minimum contracts or other things that would assist your business, you can look at maybe not only just equity, but some warrants that are out of the money, other things that gives the government incentives. So we would look at it like any investment banking transaction, but you know, people, if you'd asked me this 6 months ago, I said, well, no, I'd rather have the grant. Obviously the grant is non-dilutive equity, but if you having the government as a shareholder, I would prefer not over 20%. Would be fine.
8: And broadening out just a bit, how quickly, when we think about the U.S. Domestically in terms of our critical mineral supply chain, how quickly do you think that we could actually push forward with those strategies, those plans, and is government support enough to make these projects economically viable?
20: Well, what's made them much more valuable today is the price of all these critical minerals and rare earths has gone up dramatically. Why has that happened? China, over the last 30 years, has gone around the world and tied up all these critical minerals. For antimony, they own 85% of worldwide reserves. For tungsten, it's close to 90% of worldwide reserves. We have sat and let our country stay behind the eight ball for 30 years while China has done this. So we're playing catch up, no doubt about that. And it's going to take time. We can't do it overnight. But having the regulations removed so that we can move quicker, you know, we've learned a lot from the past with regards to environmental issues. We are very big environmentalists in our company. You know, when we dig up something, we try to bury it again, you know, within weeks, not years down the road. So we've gotten some kudos from a lot of the regulatory agencies that, hey, you guys are really doing a great job. And so I'm a big conservationist. I love to hunt. I love to fish. I don't want to leave what we do in ill repair. So we've made sure that we are the type of company that people will wish that we had come rather than somebody else. So
0: yeah,
20: you know, that's a very important.
0: Gary, we got to go. Gary Evans, always good to check in with you. Appreciate you joining us, even when you're not here in the studio. That's down in Miami. Gary Evans, Chairman and CEO of U.S. Antimony. Coming up next on Bloomberg Business Week Daily, we got Stocks on the Move. This is Bloomberg. Coming up next on Bloomberg Business Week Daily, we got Stocks on the Move on a day when we are seeing stocks move ever so slightly. The S&P 500 just down by about 0.1%.
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2: Now, your 3-day weather forecast on Bloomberg 92.9.
3: Hazy sunshine and some clouds around for the afternoon, becoming humid again, high in the upper 80s. A shower or two this evening, partial clearing overnight, low 65 to 70. Mix of sun and clouds, hazy on Tuesday, breezy, less humid, high 85 to 90. Partly to mostly sunny Wednesday, high in the middle 80s. I'm Scott Kaplan with your 3-day forecast on Bloomberg 92.9.
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0: It is Bloomberg Business Week Daily on this Monday afternoon. That's Nora Melinda. She is in for Carol Masser. You're not with us tomorrow, are you?
27: I'm not, just okay. Today.
0: Carol's out for a couple days. She'll be back on Wednesday. We're grateful that Nora is here from Bloomberg Television filling in for Carol on a day when we're seeing stocks, well, not do a whole lot of much. The S&P 500 just down less than 0.1%. Yeah, that was the S&P 500, excuse me. The Dow down 0.3%. The NASDAQ composite down just about 0.3% as well. Yeah, go ahead.
8: You know what's interesting? The biggest laggard, if you look at some of those indexes, I'm looking at the small caps, the Russell actually, down about 0.6%. So not too much action when we look at the broader major indexes, but we are seeing the Russell seeing a bit more of a decline there. Also looking at the VIX, though, if you take a look at some of the volatility in the market, we're seeing it hanging just above that 15 handle.
0: Yeah, I'm also looking at, in the S&P 500, what is actually moving in terms of industry groups. You've got 5 industry groups in the green, led not surprisingly higher by energy today. This on a day when Brent futures are up to $87.60 a barrel. That's a 4.8% increase on the day today. WTI futures up about 5% to $82 a barrel. It's all emanating from what's happening in the Middle East, or a lack thereof, and concerns about higher for longer energy prices.
8: And it's interesting, too, because we were just talking talking earlier with one of our guests about the fact that you see the price of gas at the pump going up, but it takes a little bit longer to come back down. So if you take a look at the average right now for gas, retail gas, it's around $4 right now a gallon.
0: I paid $4.07 in Brooklyn on Saturday. Oof. Not so bad.
8: I mean,
0: not so bad.
8: It could be worse.
0: I'm from California, so it could be a lot worse.
8: You're used to it.
0: I'm used to high prices.
8: What is this? Nothing to you.
0: Yeah. Let's take a look at some stocks on the move today. I'm Tim Stenovek. Along with Nora Melinda, we're joined by Bloomberg News credit reporter Emily Grafeo. Hey, Emily.
4: Hello. How
0: are you? What are you watching? We're good. What are you watching?
4: Great. All right. Well, I mean, there's some really big movers. There's some not moving so much, but pretty big names.
0: Okay.
4: So let's start with Berkshire Hathaway, a big name. It was up as much as 3% on some positive earnings, coming a little bit down now, only up about 1%. But again, at one point hitting its highest level in over 2 months. And just going through some of these results, the conglomerate said it spent about $4.5 billion to buy back its own stock in the recent quarter.
8: Hmm.
4: The shareholders like that?
0: Yeah, of course. I mean, if they think the best use of money is buying back stock, then it says something about valuations, I guess, right?
4: It's exactly.
8: Good for them, I guess.
4: They also had gains in the manufacturing, service, and retailing division that helped lift operating earnings over the period. I mean, Wall Street tends to like this stock, so the earnings usually go well.
0: Been under some pressure, though, of late. But yeah, after this weekend, shares are higher.
4: Okay, another stock that's been under pressure.
0: Okay.
4: Monday.com, ticker MNDY. This, of course, is a software company that has kind of fallen under a lot of stress as investors kind of doubt whether all the software companies that exist continue to need to exist given the disruption from AI. The shares are down about 5%. They gave a third quarter revenue forecast that was weaker than expected. I feel like the software earnings have honestly been a little bit of a mixed bag, but at least for Monday.com, didn't go as well as planned.
8: Yeah, and the stock is down about 40% so far this year, so really been struggling as of late.
0: Yeah, this is a stock that was what? It's $87 a share right now. Mm-hmm. It was a high in 2021 of $444 a share. Is this on your radar because of the private credit angle and what
4: it
0: companies
4: is.
0: Are doing
4: it
0: with
4: is,
0: software?
4: Yes. I do write about credit now, not stocks, but of course, everything comes together in a market. And yeah, I mean, this has been definitely something that the credit folks have been watching. Private credit just kind of dumped so much money into software names. And there's been a little bit of a reckoning.
8: Yeah, absolutely. And it's interesting, though, when you look at the Wall Street analysts, though, when they in terms of Monday.com, actually only one sell rating, despite the fact that the stock is down about 40% this year.
4: That's a good point. Yeah.
8: Only 25% of the street is saying to hold the stock and 70% saying buy.
4: Okay, Barclays has an overweight. Citi has a buy. TD has a buy. Yeah, I don't know. People are still bullish.
8: Disconnect. Yeah, they're bullish.
4: Maybe they're buying the dip today.
0: All right, what's last on your list?
4: Okay,
0: today?
4: Last one. This might not be a name that you know, you guys have heard of. I hadn't heard of it, but the share move and the sheer just magnitude of what's going on caught my eye. 10X Therapeutics, ticker TENX. The shares plummeted over 90% today. The pharma company reported that one of their, I guess, drugs failed to meet its primary endpoint of improving the 6-minute walk distance versus the placebo in a trial. Essentially, we see this happen with a lot of biopharma stocks, but this was just a really big move. I mean, definitely proving to investors
8: I mean, the stock right now
4: is down this much in one day.
8: The stock right now is trading at $1.38. And to your point, I feel like whenever there's something going on or you need to find something to talk about, biotech always has those crazy outsized moves.
0: Volatile, if you will.
8: Very volatile.
4: Yeah. It's only now about $50 million in market cap, but of course it had erased about $450 million.
0: Emily Grafeo with today's Stock Movers. 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Well, speaking of pharmaceuticals, the president is making some comments in the Oval Office. He says that U.S. vaccine schedule has to do with autism. He also says the MMR shot will hopefully be split up into three. We'll bring you additional headlines too next hour. If you're sticking with us on radio, Bloomberg Businessweek Daily continues. If you're sticking on TV, the close starts right now. 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
1: A set of economists looking for a disinflationary vector.
7: Instant reaction on Bloomberg Surveillance.
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12: From ABC News, I'm Michelle Franzen. In Western Colombia, the death toll jumping by the hour following a 7.4 magnitude earthquake. The government officials now say at least 111 people have died. Here's ABC's Lama Hassan.
14: Posting on social media, the governor of Chocó region, where the epicenter of the quake is, she says that there are injuries and severe damage to some buildings, adding that they are now concerned about aftershocks. And of course, don't forget that this comes after those recent deadly twin earthquakes that hit neighboring Venezuela that has killed more than 6,100 people.
12: Colombia's newly elected president on X says he'll travel to help the communities impacted, including the coffee growers region. Hostilities between the U.S. and Iran intensifying over the Strait of Hormuz. Iran says it will not reopen the critical waterway unless the U.S. lifts its naval blockade and also pays reparations. Here's ABC's Stephen Portnoy.
21: The sense generally we have here is that the administration believes that with economic pressure, Iran will somehow come around. The president put it this way in his interview with Axios yesterday. It will work out. It always works out. He said it's like a chess game. In an interview over the weekend, Vice President Vance pointed to sky-high inflation in Iran as an example of how that pressure is working. But what's so interesting is the change.
12: President Trump now in a social media post today demanding that Iran pay reparations for the war. In New York, federal investigators have taken over the probe into the deadly capsized boat in the harbor near the Statue of Liberty this weekend. A mother along with her five-month-old baby were killed. The boat operator arrested and now scheduled to appear in court today. ABC's Matt Rivers has more.
27: The boat's operator, 46-year-old Manuel Hernandez of Manhattan, arrested at the scene. Investigators are looking into whether the trip may have been operating as an illegal charter.
12: A total of 14 people were on board the boat, including the captain. 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
3: Partly to mostly sunny skies expected through the afternoon, hazy at times with some wildfire smoke drifting in from the fires out west. It'll become a little bit more humid as the warm front moves through. Temperatures will get up into the upper 80s to near 90 degrees. Could see a shower, maybe a rumble of thunder this evening. Then skies become clear to partly cloudy overnight, lows dropping into the middle to upper 60s. Mix of sun and clouds on Tuesday, hazy again, more smoke drifting in, breezy at times, less humid, high in the middle to upper 80s. Skies will be clear to partly cloudy Tuesday night. Lows dropping to the middle 60s in the city, lower 60s in the suburbs. Partly to mostly sunny skies expected on Wednesday. Temperatures will get up into the middle 80s across the region. I'm Scott Kaplan, and that's your Bloomberg three-day forecast. Now back to the latest headlines from ABC News.
12: The recall of jalapeno peppers possibly tainted with salmonella is widening. Stores including Kroger, HEB, Walmart, and Albertsons are rushing to remove the peppers. Taylor Farms says it got the jalapenos from Coast Citrus Distributors. The FDA, we know, has already linked that company to the salmonella outbreak. It's made 375 people sick across 27 states. Taylor Farms, that company linked to a record cyclosporiasis outbreak, is also recalling additional foods with jalapenos like guacamole and salsa. ABC News medical correspondent Dr. Darian Sutton has more on how to reduce your risk of foodborne illnesses.
28: Making sure that you're following those food safety guidelines, cleaning your high-touch surfaces, making sure that you're washing your hands, and cleaning and rinsing fruits and vegetables.
12: Two new cyber incidents involving public systems have now been reported.
29: In Suisun City in the San Francisco Bay Area, a state of emergency has been declared after malicious software infected computers that run 911 call routing, police and fire dispatch, city services and records. The city saying to contain the threat and preserve evidence, it shut down its entire IT network. In Oregon, the state is now confirming a cyber incident in July that included unauthorized access to technology used by a drinking water provider and the the state is assessing any impact on public systems in Oregon. Alex Stone, ABC News.
5: Federal investigators say Iran may be behind earlier incidents reported across multiple states. Michelle Franzen, ABC News.
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0: It is hour two of Bloomberg Business Week Daily on this August 10th, 2026. I'm Tim Stenovek. That's Nora Melinda. She's Bloomberg TV Markets correspondent. She's in for Carol Masser today. The S&P 500, Nora, can we call that flat? It's down by 2 points.
8: I'm going to call it meh.
0: Meh, okay, that works.
8: Not much going on unched right now as we look at it.
0: Yeah, I guess the question is, what about the inflation data we get Wednesday and Thursday? Is that the next market catalyst here?
8: More than likely. I feel like we just need some more data. And as we're finishing up these earnings, that's really going to be the focus, that inflation data and whatever else we get out of these corporate results.
0: Yeah, we'll get NVIDIA earnings too this month. So that'll be the next event too to watch for. NASDAQ down 0.3%. The Dow down 0.3% as well. We're going to have more details from Charlie Pellett in just a minute. But we've got a packed out a couple of hours here.
8: I mean, we have a ton going on. We're going from the AI race to the race for Senate. Bloomberg's Ian King is joining us on how China is looking to tap its $28 trillion capital markets to take on the U.S. in that AI race.
0: And we're heading to Georgia, where John Ossoff is taking his fight directly to President Trump. This is he campaigns for a second term. Brett Pulley is going to be joining us in just a few minutes.
8: Plus, apparently getting into a sorority now comes with a consultant. Families are paying as much as $6,500.
0: Love stories like this, even though they're so disturbing.
8: $6,500 for coaches to help their daughters navigate that competitive world of the sorority rush in the South.
0: Okay. All right. Okay. All that more coming up over the next 2 hours right here on Bloomberg Business Week Daily. Charlie Pellett is standing by in the Bloomberg Interactive Brokers studio. He's got a look at how markets are doing. Hey, Charlie.
6: Well, hello there, Tim and Nora. Right now, looking at a down day here. I'm going to focus on crude oil. WTI and Brent both advancing right now. The lack of a deal to revive the Strait of Hormuz driving Brent crude above $85 a barrel. And higher energy costs stoking concern that the Fed will have to raise rates this year. Right now, we do have a barrel of West Texas Intermediate crude, $81.73 now, up 4.5%. Brent trading above $87.20 on Brent crude, up by 4.4%. Bottom line here, stocks lower, not by a lot. The S&P 500 index little changed. It is down now by just about 2 points, down under 0.1%. 77.55 where we stand, 53 minutes to go ahead of the closing bell. If we see any kind of a turnaround whatsoever in the S&P resulting in a move higher, that will be another record. The Dow Jones Industrial Average, 53,900 now, down 135 points, lower by 0.2%. The NASDAQ Composite Index is trading down by 78 points, down 0.3%. The SOX, the Philadelphia Stock Exchange Semiconductor Index, down 1.8%. The two-year ahead of CPI Wednesday, 4.23%. Your 10-year, 4.70%. Gold up $40 the ounce, up by about 0.9%. Well, as we mentioned, Wall Street is looking ahead to Wednesday's report on consumer prices. Thursday, it is the Producer Price Index. Kathy Bosjancic is chief economist at Nationwide Mutual. She was interviewed this morning on surveillance.
13: We're expecting a team reading on Wednesday, both the headline and the core. 1/10 total, 2/10 at the core level. If it comes in higher, you know, if you start to see 3/10 print on core CPI and then PPI, you know, misses to the upside and that lines up a strong PCE price index reading, then that puts more pressure on the Fed.
6: Kathy Bosjancic of Nationwide Mutual. Oil, as I mentioned, higher, and oil majors, the super majors surging. ExxonMobil up 4.4%, Chevron up 4.2%, ConocoPhillips also up by 4.2%. For on-demand news, 24 hours a day, subscribe to Bloomberg News Now wherever you get your podcast. I'm Charlie Pellitz and Nora and Tim. That is a Bloomberg Business Flash.
0: Thank you, Charlie Pellitz. I'm looking up shares of Intel. Nora, congratulations on owning this stock as a U.S. taxpayer.
8: I mean, I guess we all do.
0: Shares down about 3% today. The company plans to offer $15 billion worth of new stock. It could be its first public share sale since the company listed all the way back in 1971. It's a bid to extend its comeback and capitalize on the AI boom. Ian King is Bloomberg News U.S. semiconductor reporter. He joins us from our San Francisco bureau. Ian, I want to just cut right to this. Big deal? Not a big deal?
15: I mean, it's a big deal in terms of Intel's recovery. Obviously, if you're an existing shareholder, you're not too keen about being diluted.
0: But well, we all are, I guess, Ian.
15: Yeah, exactly. On the flip side of this, though, Intel is really doing what other large technology companies have already done, which is say, look at these incredible valuations we're enjoying. Maybe we can take some money out of the equity market, and that will protect us on the other side of the balance sheet when, and basically not, you know, endanger our you know, debt ratings and not really stretch that kind of balance sheet with too much more debt in order to fund what we're trying to do going forward.
0: Okay, that's that. I'm so glad you brought this up because that's the part of the balance sheet that I want to talk to you about. And in a time when we're talking about, you know, Alphabet raising $25 billion by tapping the debt market, also doing, you know, these, some of the Mag 7 doing share sales too. What is it about Intel's balance sheet and its debt that load right now that sort of makes it make sense to do an equity sale rather than tap the debt market?
15: Yeah, no, I mean, that's for Intel in particular, that's an extremely important question. You'll remember under its previous CEO spent, you know, like a drunken sailor, basically building all of these new factories, trying to get into the AI race, trying to become, you know, a chip maker for everybody on the manufacturing side, bets that didn't really pay off, that had to be kind of reined in by the current CEO, Luc Boutin, who made it his kind of first order of business to clean up that balance sheet. And he's done some work on that. They've still got a lot of debt, but they have a lot more cash than they used to now. So there's some more strategic freedom coming in there. And really what with this equity raise, what he's doing is creating more strategic freedom without kind of going back on that promise to clean up the finances.
8: I mean, this is a stock that hit a high of $141 just back in June. Now we're seeing the stock sitting at about, $98 a share, but it's also been on a tear up about 167% year to date. But talk to me a bit about some of the pressures that this company has been facing if, you know, we're not looking at that large year to date gain.
15: Yeah. No, I mean, the pressures it's facing, you know, still exist, right? None of them have gone away. It's got a little bit of a windfall from this AI boom because some of its generalist chips, CPUs, have become part of the story. But it really hasn't done anything in terms of differentiating itself, coming out with new products that are really, you know, kicking a hole in the ceiling and causing disruptions in the market. It's not really taking market share from NVIDIA or AMD as of yet. It's just kind of had a windfall. And that gives it, I think, a little bit more latitude to sort of get in the game. The other thing it's trying to do is to find outside users for this factory network that it has built because it can't fill them itself, has to sort of build more capacity, has to be ready at a kind of moment's notice to be able to build out capacity to help them and help itself to an extent. So that's really, you know, a lot of the challenges, the fundamentals are still really in place and they really have to be sorted out going forward, and cash helps, right?
0: Well, how much money, Ian, does Intel have to spend in order to build the facilities that it needs to get to market what it thinks is the future of its company?
15: Yeah, I mean, that's a very good question. $15 billion is a lot of money for me, not much for somebody on TV like you. But,
0: really, I didn't know you were going to say that. But it does feel like $15 billion is not a lot of money when we talk about CapEx and when we're talking about the context of AI. But for the record, that's a lot of money for me.
15: It's about half of what a leading edge factory built from the ground up to completion in terms of being equipped and ready to go would cost. So sounds like a lot of money, but it really isn't.
8: So we should anticipate, I assume, the company taking on potentially more debt or tapping the equity market or doing something in another fashion later down the road as we still continue to see this company really trying to scale?
15: We'll see. I mean, I think the what investors have liked about this new management team is that they said, look, we're not going to do this, build it, and they'll come kind of speculative, kind of borrowing and building. We're going to have firm orders. We're going to have firm commitments from customers, and then we'll do it. So potentially, yes, in terms of tapping new financing, but only at least if we take them at their word when they are sure that those bets will pay off, when that money will be repayable in short order.
0: I mean, how many CEOs has Intel had while talking about publicly about a turnaround? Is three, four?
15: Yeah, I mean, this was Brian Krzanich was the last CEO that, you know, was a CEO of Intel that was at the peak of its powers, rapidly lost its way. Obviously, he was ousted. Then we had Bob Swan, and then we had Pat Gelsinger. And now we've got Lip Bu Tan, who was sort of brought in because the turnaround that Pat Gelsinger promised wasn't really materializing as fast as some had hoped. So, yeah, we've heard enough of the story, and we now need to see more of the action. And to be fair to the current management team, that is kind of their strategy as well, in terms of, we're not going to talk about it until we can actually do it.
0: Well, they don't need to talk about it because we're the ones, we can talk about it, and I can ask you questions about it. You've been covering this company for a long time, and if we were thinking about it maybe in the metaphor of baseball, for example, and we're talking about a 9-inning game, at this point in 2026, where do you think we are in Intel's turnaround?
15: You're going to ask somebody English for a baseball metaphor?
0: Should we do like a soccer game? I don't know.
15: Maybe, I don't know. No, I mean, it's got three things it needs to do: clean up the balance sheet, improve its own products and get them in the AI race, and find outside customers. It's done one of those three things. Its products are improving, but they're still not taking back

0: its customer base that you just kind of alluded to just there?
1: Yeah, I mean, it already has a limited investment from Nvidia. It already has a limited investment from SoftBank. But what we're really talking about is if Intel gets its factory production up to the same kind of standards as, say, Taiwan's TSMC, then this massive kind of squeeze that we're seeing on the supply chain might come to be something that's favorable for Intel, that, you know, maybe Nvidia, maybe Apple, maybe any of the big kind of silicon buyers might be able to use Intel as an outsourced provider of silicon for them. And that would be a massive windfall for Intel, but it has to get there, right? It has to have a seat at the table before it can actually play that game. And we're seeing progress, they're touting progress, but we can't really believe that until it sees, you know, it has those orders.
2: Is it too early, Ian, just in the last 30 seconds, to talk about Nvidia earnings on the 26th of this month?
1: It's not too early at all. I mean, what everybody is focused on, we've seen a lot of activity, a lot of competition. Is that competition making any impact on Nvidia, or is Nvidia still growing up and to the right? And that's going to be, I think, a key point of tension as we see them report earnings this time.
2: Ian King, we love it when you join us. We'll talk baseball. We'll talk anything with Ian King, specifically, though, chips. Ian King is U.S. semiconductor reporter for Bloomberg News. He joins us from our San Francisco bureau. Shares of Intel, by the way, they are down right now. They were down as much as 5% earlier in the session. Actually, down as much as 7% earlier in the session. Excuse me. Down right now by about, oh, no, I have the wrong one.
0: 2.8% right now.
2: I have the wrong ticker pulled up. Thank you.
0: We're down about 2.8% on
2: Thank you. Okay. Coming up next, we're going to Georgia. This is Bloomberg.
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8: This is the Bloomberg Real Estate Report. I'm Denise Pellegrini. If you thought landlords and other investors were cooling on commercial real estate, including retail space and apartment buildings, think again, because the Mortgage Bankers Association says demand for commercial and multifamily mortgage loans jumped 16% last quarter from a year ago. And the rise in demand for mortgage loans for retail, office, hotel, industrial, and multifamily properties, well, that led to an overall increase in lending volumes, with a 61% gain year over year in the dollar volume of loans for retail properties, 47% increase for office properties, 19% for hotel properties, 8% rise for multifamily properties, and a 6% gain for industrial properties, as a growing number of investors jump back into the commercial real estate business. Demand for some types of commercial property, though, did fall a bit. Healthcare property loan originations, for example, plunged 19%, according to the Mortgage Bankers Association. And that's the Bloomberg Real Estate Report. I'm Denise Pellegrini.
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3: Now, your 3-day weather forecast on Bloomberg 92.9.
11: Partly to mostly sunny, hazy this afternoon, becoming humid, high in the upper 80s. Chance for a shower or thunderstorm this evening, becoming partly cloudy overnight, low in the upper 60s. Mix of sun and clouds, hazy, less humid Tuesday, breezy, high in the middle to upper 80s. Partly to mostly sunny skies Wednesday.

0: 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I'm Scott Kaplan with your three-day forecast on Bloomberg 92.9.
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3: 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We do check markets all day long here at Bloomberg. We do have stocks trading lower. The Dow, the S&P, NASDAQ, they're all in the red. 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S&P right now, little changed. It is down 2 points to 77.55, down by under 0.1%. So the S&P retreating from a record. If we do see a turnaround, if we do see an advance today with 38 minutes to go, that would be another record. S&P 500 index lower. The Dow also lower, down 0.3%. NASDAQ down 74. For the NASDAQ composite index, a drop right now of 0.3%. The stocks down 1.7%. The two-year, 4.23%. The 10-year ahead of CPI Wednesday. Right now we've got the 10-year at 4.69%. Gold up 1%. Spot gold at $43.85 the ounce. West Texas Intermediate crude $81.86 a barrel, up 4.7%. Brent $87.36, up by just about 4.8%. So stocks little changed, at least for the S&P. Ethan Devitt is managing director for global wealth at Moneta Group. She told us this morning she is sticking with her forecast for the S&P to hit 8,000 by the end of the year.
4: We've seen that markets are resilient to tariff threats, to geopolitical threats, to a high oil price, and to a really shifting, a shape-shifting Fed. So really, at this point, we've seen that definitely a lot is riding on earnings. And I think that's probably still could be the chink in the armor here, something unraveling when it comes to AI earnings. But I think now, with a mere 4 months left, four and a bit months left, I think we could be looking at a fairly steady run to 8,000.
3: Ethan Devitt of Global Wealth Management at Moneta Group, 8,000, she says, with the S&P now at 77.55. A group of major investment giants is nearing a partnership with NVIDIA on $500 billion in funding for the build-out of AI infrastructure. That, according to sources, those firms include Apollo, Blackstone, BlackRock, Brookfield Asset Management, Goldman Sachs, and KKR. NVIDIA shares down now by 2.2%. For on-demand news 24 hours a day, subscribe to Bloomberg News now wherever you get your podcast. I'm Charlie Pellett. That is a Bloomberg Business Flash.
5: Hey, thank you for that update, Charlie Pellett. Do appreciate it. Nora got this story on our radar today. It's about Hollywood. When was the last movie you saw, Nora?
6: This weekend, actually.
5: What'd you see? Did you go see The Odyssey?
6: Last weekend, I apologize. Spider-Man.
5: You saw Spider-Man last weekend and The Odyssey this weekend?
6: Or I didn't see The Odyssey yet.
5: Oh, you're just confused that it's Monday.
6: I mean, I forgot that I'm confused that it's Monday. Okay. I binged all four movies of The Hunger Games this weekend on Netflix.
5: Wow.
6: Last weekend is when I was in the movie theater to see Spider-Man.
5: Was it good?
6: It was great.
5: Okay, well, it turns out some of the big movies are actually getting people to go to the movies, the big budget ones.
6: I know. It's insane. I it's interesting because I feel like there was this time period where no one was really going to the movies if you think about the COVID era. But now you're seeing people rushing back in, trying to fill those seats, get the popcorn, get the butter, and do some of the things that they feel that they can't really have that same experience maybe at home.
5: Okay, I'm going to have you speak for all young people because you are significantly younger than I am and you are going to the movies. Lucas Shaw is out with a story, and Thomas Buckley as well, that writes about or that talks about why people are, why more and more people are going to the movies, and young people are a big part of it. It turns out young people, they still want to go to the theater.
6: They do. I mean, I think maybe it's just getting that in-person opportunity. I think that, you know, you could either stay home and watch on Netflix, which personally I'm happy to do, but I do think that getting out into the movie theater is something that a lot of individuals are now interested in doing, with bringing their friends, bringing your family, and making a bit more of an event of it in a way that we used to.
5: Okay, that's one reason. Another reason is there's this new class of filmmakers and stories that are happening online. Have you heard about the Backrooms phenomenon?
6: I have not heard about this.
5: Okay, so this was directed by a 21-year-old YouTube gamer. It delivered the biggest opening weekend in the history of the indie distributor A24. So that's one example. That's Backrooms. There's Obsession.
6: I watched that one.
5: That was directed by 26-year-old YouTuber Cory Barker. It's the most successful movie ever released by Focus Features.
6: Have you seen it?
5: No, I haven't seen either of these.
6: Insane.
5: The last movie I saw in a movie theater, I think, was before the pandemic. But I think I'm going to go see The Odyssey next week. I know. I'm going to go see The Odyssey.
6: Have you read the book?
5: Of course I did. Of course I've read the book.
6: Yes, I need to go back and read it again.
5: Yeah, that's a shout out to my late high school English teacher, Mr. Pratt, who put that in front of us.
6: Shout
5: freshman
6: out
5: year.
6: Him.
5: We
6: shout
5: never
6: out
5: we
6: him.
5: Never will forget about the gray-eyed goddess Athena. Okay, number three, Hollywood has to stop milking franchises to death. Hear, hear for this one.
6: This is interesting. It says that when NBC Universal realized its new Shrek film wasn't going to be ready for the summer, it moved up the third Minions movie.
5: That's the one that I might see in the theater
6: to fill the hole.
5: Because my son likes Minions, and I think we're going to go.
6: I mean, the Minions are great. It all started with, was it Gru?
5: Yeah, I guess.
6: And now we're on to, I don't even know what sequel this is.
5: I haven't seen the other
6: Minions
5: ones.
6: franchise at this point.
5: Okay, nostalgia. The next wave of nostalgia is the early aughts. Okay, we're going to... This is a story that everybody should check out on the Bloomberg Terminal. It's one of the most read stories on the Bloomberg Terminal. And it's by Lucas Shaw. It's part of the Screen Time issue, along with Thomas Buckley. It's about how this is the year we went back to the movies and there are eight lessons that Hollywood has learned. I want to shift gears a little bit and talk about, well, Washington, D.C., but also Atlanta. It's where we find Brett Pulley. He's Atlanta bureau chief, and he, along with Josh Wingrove, have a feature out, a profile of John Ossoff, the U.S. senator from Georgia. And it talks about not just how Ossoff is leading in the polls, but also what his future could be. Brett joins us from our Atlanta bureau. Brett, I love this piece that you and Josh wrote for a couple of reasons. One, because I had no idea that Ossoff was doing so well in the polls. Also, he's just a fundraising machine. We're Bloomberg. Give us the numbers. Give us the data.
7: Yeah, you're right. He really is proving to be a fundraising machine. He's raised more than anyone in Senate races this cycle, $98 million so far. And his Republican opponent, Representative Mike Collins, who's been in Congress a couple of terms, has raised about $7 million so far. And so there's a big, huge gap there, and that gap is also reflected in the polls. And it's really been shaping up to be, so far, not that tough of a contest for Ossoff. Collins has been sort of imploding recently. He's been bedeviled by these charges of white nationalism associated with some of his family members. And at the same time, Ossoff is kind of becoming this rising political star in the Democratic Party.
5: And what you point out in the piece, and we're going to play some sound from John Ossoff right now, from over the weekend, delivering this blistering attack on President Trump. Check it out.
8: And so here we are in Georgia, where the president sent his spies and his agents to seize your ballots. Did you see it? And why Georgia? Why this obsession with Fulton County? It's the same reason he's obsessed with Detroit. It's the same reason he's obsessed with Philly. I submit to you it's because the fact that black voters were instrumental to his defeat is even more offensive to him than the defeat itself.
5: That was Senator John Ossoff on Sunday delivering this blistering attack on President Trump. You make the point in your piece that there's no mention of his Republican Senate opponent, U.S. Representative Mike Collins. President Trump, for all intents and purposes, he's not on the ballot in Georgia come November.
7: No, that's right. But as you mentioned, nevertheless, Ossoff is really zooming in, I think, on the president, and certainly to some extent, because it is a proxy in this race. His opponent, Mike Collins, has been a staunch Trump ally, and so he's closely attached himself to that. So, of course, Ossoff criticizing the president at the same time as criticizing his opponent, Mike Collins. But of course, a big, big question is what happens after this Senate race as it relates to John Ossoff, right? He's this rising star, and we all know 2028 is right around the corner. It's something that he won't talk about now, given the fact that he's in this this re-election race. But it is the overriding question where he's concerned, and he certainly yesterday in those comments at the church, which were at times rather brilliant, the way he told this biblical story of the wicked king Ahab and related that to the Trump administration, and throughout that speech just really took aim at the current president.
6: Well, Brett, you know, Georgia is supposed to be one of the most competitive states in the country. So, of course, we do know that Ossoff is still leading the polls when we see that in relation to Collins. So what exactly is working for Ossoff right now?
7: Yeah, I think certainly incumbency is working for him. And, you know, he's interesting. He has this, you know, in addition to proving that he's this amazing fundraiser, he has a relatively clean slate. I mean, he's a 39-year-old U.S. senator and really is pretty moderate and centrist in views. He, for example, supported the Laken Riley Act. And, you know, I think those things are making him increasingly more attractive to the party. And, you know, it doesn't hurt that he's got the whole, you know, central casting look as a politician. And we'll see what the, you know, this current election cycle is really almost, because it's not that tough of a contest for him, it's almost sort of priming him for what's next. It's really, it's definitely putting him out, you know, out in front. Much more so than he had been in the past. His fellow Georgia U.S. Senator Raphael Warnock, they both were elected at the same time in 2020. And Reverend Warnock, as a virtue of having had to run for re-election again because he finished an incomplete term and had a couple of runoffs, he's been much more prominent publicly, it seems. And of course, he's a pastor of the famed Ebenezer Baptist Church as well. But now in this cycle, we really see John emerging.
6: Well, Brett, briefly,
7: so it'll be interesting to watch.
6: Yeah, so tell me just briefly, how important is the Black church in terms of the Democratic political operation in Georgia, and why is it interesting that Ossoff chose this setting to make such a pointed attack? Just briefly.
7: Yeah, well, you know, it is important, Nora, as you pointed out. And one of the places where he wants to, I guess, burnish himself is with Black voters and around the Atlanta metro area. Some of the other cities in Georgia is where much of their vote is concentrated. And, you know, he's been the last few weeks hitting a number of mostly Black churches in the Atlanta metro area. And Keisha Lance Bottoms, a former mayor here, who is running for governor this cycle, is a Democratic nominee for governor, visited this same church that he was at just a few weeks ago. And, you know, the local Democratic leadership all lined up on the pews yesterday for him. And so that support is obviously important. You know, in mentioning, speaking of Keisha Lance Bottoms, one of the things that's really critical for
5: Brett, we unfortunately got to wrap it up there, but we love it when you join us. Brett Pulley, he's Atlanta Bureau Chief for Bloomberg News. Check out his story and Josh Wingrove's story on the Bloomberg Terminal.
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11: ABC News, I'm Michelle Franzen. At the White House, President Trump signing an executive order recommending childhood vaccine schedules for measles, mumps, and rubella, or MMR, be split into three separate shots. President Trump, all EO, also recommends child immunization protection for 11 diseases. That's a decrease from 18 diseases recommended by the CDC in 2024.
12: Vaccinations for hepatitis B, COVID-19, and influenza, among others, are no longer recommended for all children. In addition, this executive order directs the Attorney General to advance legal challenges against states that violate children's rights to religious or medical vaccination exemptions.
10: The move is expected to garner backlash from top medical health groups. In Western Colombia, at least 111 people are dead following a major earthquake. Officials say the death toll will likely rise due to collapsed buildings in the Choco region. And on Wall Street, stocks are down this hour. This is ABC News.
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14: Data storage used to be straightforward, but AI has rewritten the rules. The data it needs to thrive is trapped in aging infrastructure. In fact, less than half of enterprises report that their data is AI ready. That makes initiatives stall before they start. Instead of fragmented systems, companies need a unified data platform, one intelligent layer that delivers data at the speed of AI. 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
18: On a recent edition of the Big Take podcast, the rise and fall and bailout of situational awareness, Bloomberg's Catherine Burton and Hema Parmar join host Sarah Holder to discuss how risky bets led the fund to the brink.
19: What's the situational awareness secret sauce? What's supposed to set Leopold Aschenbrenner's fund apart from other hedge funds in the space?
20: The knowledge of which companies would succeed because of AI and which would fail because of AI. I think he sold it on that he knew he could figure out which companies were going to be the winners and which were going to be the losers.
21: He also had quite significant private positions in AI-focused companies as well, too.
20: And the returns. Mm-hmm. Then people started seeing the returns. That's the real thing. They saw that he was up a few 100% the first year, and at the peak this year, up what, 400 and some odd percent.
19: Wow. So what kinds of investors get involved in the beginning?
21: Yeah, no, so it's interesting because with traditional hedge funds, we typically see pensions, endowments, foundations, those sorts of institutions. This firm, Situational Awareness, gathered their capital from less likely individuals. So not the traditional sort of big institutions that writes sizable checks, but rather a lot of founders and individuals. So founders of private companies like Stripe, or founder of a hedge fund, D1 Capital, Dan Sundheim was an investor, according to the Wall Street Journal's report. So we see a lot more Silicon Valley types of investors writing checks than, say, a sovereign wealth fund.
19: And what were some of those bets that Situational Awareness made on AI? What were some of the companies that they put the brunt of their investment into?
21: SK Hynix was one of them. A number of other AI-focused companies.
20: And he had a big, big stake in Anthropic.
19: $5 billion stake.
20: Yes. A $5 billion stake, and one that everyone knew was going to pay off.
18: That's what's on a recent edition of the Big Take podcast. 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
3: It's 3:40 on Wall Street. We do check markets all day long here at Bloomberg. A lot of red on the screen here with the S&P 500 index trading down by 3 points right now. A renewed advance in oil prices is leaving stocks wavering. Bond yields rose ahead of the CPI report Wednesday, and especially with oil, trader anxiety building days ahead of the CPI report. S&P right now down 3 points. That is a drop of under 0.1%. Dow Industrials now trading lower lower by 139 points on the Dow, a decline now of 0.3%. The NASDAQ Composite down 0.2%. The NASDAQ 100 down 0.5%. And the Bloomberg Mag 7 Index down by 0.2%. The SOX lower by 1.9%. That is the Philadelphia Stock Exchange's Semiconductor Index. The VIX, the so-called fear gauge, just above 15. The two-year, 4.24%. The 10-year, 4.70%. Spot gold is trading higher by 1.1%, $43.89 the barrel right now on gold, the ounce on gold. On barrels, we got West Texas Intermediate crude just above 82, 82.07 right now, up by 5%. Also a 4.8% move now for Brent, barrel of Brent, 87.55. So again, recapping here, S&P 500 index down 4, drop there of under 0.1%. Briefly, Apple shares down 1.8%. Apple downgraded to an underperform rating at Jefferies due to concerns about the outlook for the company's iPhone. For on-demand news 24 hours a day, subscribe to Bloomberg News now wherever you get your podcast. I'm Charlie Pellett. That is a Bloomberg Business Flash.
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5: Yeah, look at that. TikTok, as Carol Masser says. Oh. 17 minutes to go until the close of equity trading here. We just heard the numbers from Charlie. Worth repeating, though, the S&P 500 down about 0.1%. The NASDAQ Composite about 0.3% lower. The Dow lower just the same. If you look at the month to date for August, so, you know, basically about a third of the way through, we're seeing some pretty solid gains for the S&P up 3.5%. The NASDAQ Composite up 4.9%. The Dow up 2.7%. Taking a look at commodities, as we saw oil move higher today. We did see Brent futures and WTI futures move to the upside to the tune of roughly 5%. WTI up 4.95% above $82 a barrel. Brent above $87 a barrel. That's another 4.8% higher. What are you looking at?
6: I mean, there's a ton of things that we could be looking at right now. Also keeping an eye on, you know, treasuries. We're keeping those in focus as we look at the bond market. I'm seeing yields right now to the upside. I'm seeing the two-year treasury yield, which we know tends to be very policy sensitive, currently hanging at 4.2%.
5: All right. Well, let's talk a little bit about the broader economic picture. And for that, we welcome back Corey Katanga, head of Economics Americas at LinkedIn. Corey joins us from San Francisco. Corey, it's been a few months since we've spoken to you. It's really nice to have you back. Would you say that since we last spoke to you, I believe it was in June, the labor market is stronger or weaker?
31: It's actually about the same. We see on LinkedIn that hiring has not changed from June to July. The pace of hiring has been relatively steady. If you're riding the coaster of the jobs report, you probably think that things slowed down. But when you look at private payrolls, they actually added, businesses added 30,000 in June, 30,000 in July. So the labor market doesn't have a lot of momentum. It's running slow, but we don't see it slowing down in an outsized way.
6: I mean, is there anything that brings you a little bit of caution when you're thinking about the labor market? You're mentioning that it hasn't slowed down as far as it could have, but is there anything that brings you any sort of concern?
31: Labor force participation. Right now, we see that incomes are being squeezed by inflation. When you see real wages fall, so your wage net of inflation, that makes the deal for being in the labor market and participating actually worse. What matters is whether you're going to gain over inflation by working. So we saw this drop in labor force participation in June. There was some suspicion that it might be an anomaly and maybe it'll pick up again in July. It hasn't. There could be, of course, it could still be an anomaly because it is a rotating panel from that particular survey. But we haven't seen that rebound. And if we don't see any momentum there, that tells us that it isn't a good deal for workers to work at this moment. If you don't have people working, that constrains our ability to grow. That affects productivity. That affects what people have in their pockets, whether they can spend. So all of these things are very much interconnected with a broader economy. So if we aren't seeing people that working is a good deal, that they want to work, that they're willing to work, that's certainly concerning for the direction of things.
5: All right, I got an easy question for you, Corey. And by easy, I mean this is going to be a challenging one for anyone to answer. But you're a doctor, so I'm going to ask you, how are we going to afford to pay Social Security when we need it?
31: Social Security, it's a pay-as-you-go system. Mm-hmm. So we need people actually working in order to pay for Social Security. One of the big concerns about Social Security today is that we have labor force participation dropping. We are likely to have less people working 15 years, 20 years from now than we do today. So in order for us to be able to finance it, those people who are working may have to be taxed more. That's certainly a big concern. And if that's the case, then that makes working potentially less attractive. So you have this conundrum of how do you encourage people to work when the rewards to working aren't there? And you need people to work in order to finance the demographic transition that we're going through. So we're definitely going to have to figure out how to thread that needle of incentivizing people to work by allowing them to reap the rewards of working, but at the same time, encouraging more people to work and being able to draw from them in order to finance having an older population.
5: Yeah, well, that was a really good answer. But it does raise this question about the changing demographics in this country and the idea that we are seeing fewer and fewer people working and entering the labor force and what's happened with immigration. Is one way to fix this if Americans start having more babies?
31: At this point, I don't think that's going to be enough. It Wow. takes time for people to enter the labor force. We're talking about 20 to potentially 25 years from now. If we started having twice as many kids right now, then we would actually start to see an impact from that. So it takes time in order to build your population for your population to grow, but it can actually shrink quite rapidly if you turn off immigration, if you have a big bulk of people who are going to get older suddenly together as a cohort, as a generation, like the baby boomers. But in order to turn that tap on and have more people, you can't do that so easily. Even immigration in a lot of circumstances will not be enough to fill demographic holes in the future. It's likely to be a band-aid on a bullet hole for some countries.
6: And I mean, since you brought up immigration, I'm curious, when you're talking about the idea of filling demographic holes, what's the current outlook right now as it relates to immigration and its impact, at least on the U.S. economy?
31: When you look at the jobs report, some of that payroll slowdown is probably coming just from the fact that we don't have as many people working. Immigration is part of that story. Demographics are also a part of that story. So when we're thinking about the labor market, it's important we just think, how many people are working? There are actually a lot of people who could be working who are not. When we look at prime age labor force participation, that's 25 to 50 to about 54, that's only ever around 80%. So it's about 20% of folks for many different reasons who are not working. And are there ways that we can reorganize the labor force to incentivize and help those people work? So, for example, we saw during the pandemic, a lot of people with disabilities started working and they continued working because they had options. And so they were participating in the labor market. So there are certainly groups where we can have them participating more in the labor market. It's not just all about immigration to fill that gap.
5: Corey, like I said earlier, we love it when you join us. You got great data, and we love chatting with you. That's Corey Katanga. He's head of Economics Americas over at LinkedIn, joining us from San Francisco. Just taking a look at how things are a few minutes away from the close of equity trading. On the equity front, we're seeing, as Norma Linda described, kind of a mad day on the S&P 500.
6: Quite mad.
5: Yeah, we're just down three
6: just
5: points.
6: Just flat.
5: Yeah, pretty much flat, I think is fair to say. The Dow down 0.2%, the NASDAQ composite. So off our best levels of the day and off our worst levels of the day. We are seeing oil higher today, 4.8% higher for Brent, and WTI futures higher by a clean 5%. Coming up next, it is our cross-platform coverage of the market close. The closing bell is next. Catch complete coverage from the world of politics and the world of business on Bloomberg Balance of Power. Tune in for Joe Matthew and Kaylee Lyons tonight at 5 p.m. Wall Street time on Bloomberg Radio and television.
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29: Now, your three-day weather forecast on Bloomberg 92.9.
10: Hazy sunshine and a few clouds for the afternoon, high in the upper 80s. A shower this evening, becoming clear to partly cloudy tonight, low in the upper 60s. Mix of sun and clouds, hazy Tuesday, breezy, high in the upper 80s. Few clouds Tuesday night, low in the middle 60s. Partly to mostly sunny Wednesday, we'll get up into the middle 80s. I'm Scott Kaplan with your three-day forecast on Bloomberg 92.9.
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5: It is Bloomberg Business Week Daily. That's Nora Melinda. She has stepped in for Carol Masser on this Monday, August 10th, 2026. Carol's going to be back not tomorrow, but on Wednesday. Nora, we are happy that you're here. An interesting story on the Bloomberg terminal about what's going on out there in California.
6: Yeah, I mean, we're seeing billionaire Sergey Brin, has now poured over $100 million into his fight to stop a wealth tax over in California.
5: He's a co-founder of Google. He donated an additional $20 million to a group called Building a Better California. This is according to a filing on Friday. That brings his total contributions to the group to $102 million. Now, this organization has focused mainly on defeating the billionaire tax while also backing pro-business policies and measures aimed at housing affordability and other issues.
6: Yeah, it says that the latest contribution cements his role as the biggest supporter of a costly campaign against Proposition 40. Now, this would impose a one-time 5% tax on the wealth of California billionaires and will go through before voters in November.
5: It's a proposition that has gotten a lot of attention for a few reasons. One is because it would be a very challenging thing, critics argue, to implement, given that a lot of wealth that these billionaires have is tied up in shares of companies that mm-hmm. they own. So if it's their wealth, it's not necessarily liquid in the sense that, you know, maybe it's somebody who has a huge stake in a company like OpenAI or Anthropic. Those are fair. Private companies. But there's other ways to value assets too. So the question is, how do you do that one time? And it's also led to a group of people leaving the state. Mm-hmm. Very prominent examples, people going to Florida, Nevada, among other places.
6: I mean, it kind of reminds me of what's going on here in New York City when we think about the business environment. You think about the wealthier individuals in corporate America talking about whether or not they want to flee when you think about the tax on second homes. So you are certainly seeing a crackdown as it relates to some of the legislation and these organizations that are pushing toward things in both California and here in New York City when it comes down to the crackdown on wealth. But we do know that Brin is the world's fourth richest person.
5: Yeah, so $100 million sounds like a lot to you and me, but right. he's got a net worth, according to the Bloomberg Billionaires Index, at about $282 billion.
6: Wow.
5: He bought a $42 million mansion on the Nevada side of Lake Tahoe and now lists Nevada as his residence in state records. So among other people who have also made changes to where they live right. as of the beginning of this year, some argue as an attempt to establish residency somewhere else in case this does pass.
6: Yeah, I mean, I think that you're seeing a lot of these billionaires trying to figure out what to do in this scenario and where do you go if this is the case. Clearly, though, he's pouring a lot of money into this initiative to sort of combat what they're trying to do here.
5: I also want to talk a little bit about oil. I was going to say, mm-hmm. Nora, that, you know, moving's a drag.
6: Tell
5: so,
6: me about
5: like,
6: it.
5: You know, California's a nice place.
6: Yeah.
5: If you have that much money.
6: I mean, you're a California native.
5: Oh, I'm a Californian, yeah.
6: You were just saying.
5: I've been here for a long time, but I still consider myself a
6: How long now?
5: You know.
6: It's taken you a minute.
5: Let's just say over 15 years.
6: All right. Yeah. Well, I mean, I do know that earlier when I was just calling out the average price of the gallon of gas in the United States, yes. I said about, what, $4
5: yeah.
6: right now?
5: Here in Brooklyn this weekend, it was $4.07. I always look.
6: But you're used to some of those high prices yeah. over in California.
5: California has higher gas prices for a host of reasons. Speaking of higher gas prices, higher oil prices
6: right.
5: is the reason we're seeing higher gas prices.
6: Absolutely.
5: Oil embarked on this steady climb higher today. Iran and Oman remain short of a deal to reopen the Strait of Hormuz. European diesel prices also surged following an attack on a Saudi Arabian refinery near the Red Sea. We saw Brent futures settle near $87 a barrel. They climbed more than 5% over the previous three sessions. Iran said over the weekend that a deal was, quote, very close, but reiterated on Monday that reopening Hormuz would require the U.S. to end its blockade of Iranian shipping and compensate for damages.
6: Yeah.
5: Well, we are just a couple of minutes away from the close of equity trading here. Coming up next, it is our cross-platform coverage of the market close, our friends over at Bloomberg Television. We call it the closing bell, and it starts now.
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29: The Closing Bell, Bloomberg's comprehensive cross-platform coverage of the U.S. market close, starts right now.
13: We're about 2 minutes away from the end of the trading day. David Gura, Isbell Lee here. And to help us take us through the closing bell, a global simulcast, we are joined now by Tim Stenovec, Nora Melinda, bringing together our Bloomberg Television, radio, and YouTube audiences worldwide to parse through the most crucial moments of the trading day. And Isbell, we've been kind of talking about this over the course of the last hour, some sleepiness to the general equities market today. But seeing a bit of movement there in the oil market as we wait for some announcement here when it comes to what's happening or not happening in the Middle East. Tim, I know you've been watching that as well.
5: Yeah, and traders have been watching yes. this closely too since I think February 28th, David. We're just still not getting any sort of signal, except the president did from the Oval Office say that the Strait of Hormuz is 100% open and controlled by the United States.
13: You want to fact check that?
5: Well, I do. I think the oil markets are fact checking that for us. What do you think? I mean, we have Brent up to $87 a barrel, another 5% today. WTI futures up to $82 a barrel. If that were the case, I would argue that we'd see that reflected in oil.
6: And, you know, Tim and I were just talking on the show just a bit ago about the impact at the pump. When you think about consumers and you think about this environment that we're experiencing, we've been talking about the fact that we're still seeing, you know, a solid job market, but you're still seeing consumers still grappling with spending. And of course, if you think about that, that 100% tends to be some of the gas that they're experiencing when they swipe their card at the gas station.
14: But, you know, even amidst all of this angst, all of this uncertainty in the environment, a lot of investors are still lavishing capital when it comes to risky assets. You look at Bitcoin ETFs, you look at high-yield bond funds, they're sucking in billions and billions of dollars every week, and equities have given no signs that their popularity is waning for one.
13: Hear those bells ringing in the background. I'm going to look here at the major indices closing here at the end of the day. NASDAQ down 86 points, about 30%. S&P 500 down 0.006%. Again, a sleepiness, a lack of movement here, a lack of momentum here in these markets on this Monday, on this summer Monday, I should say. And finally, turning to the Dow here, down 0.1%, 61 points, closing at 53,975. Tim,
5: I think summer Monday is exactly the right way to describe this. Feels a little sleepy in terms of the equity trade today. Maybe Wednesday and Thursday we'll see a little momentum with CPI and PPI in the S&P 500. Though we did see 231 stocks move higher, 268. Went to the downside, Isabel.
14: It's not only sleepy, it's also gloomy. I feel like it hasn't been summer, it's just always been dreary. But you look at the IMAP there, it's kind of a split between green and red. The biggest loser is the tech sector, down by nearly 0.4%. Financials is also in the red. Some gainers, consumer staples, energy, not a surprise, higher by 2%. Materials, communication services, and healthcare also solidly in the green.
5: All right, let's get to some of those stocks that were in the green today. Speaking of gainers, I want to start with shares of SpaceX. I want to draw your attention not to the 4.2% increase in the share price, but to the actual share price, $138.74. That means it's trading it back above that IPO price of $135. It did get up to $139 earlier in the session today, but it's been trading below that IPO price since closing below that level almost a month ago. That was back on July 16th. The 23% gain over the last two sessions before today have helped the company trade above its IPO price. We also saw last week the more than 900 million shares released for trading. That was the first in a series of lockups as they expired. But shares of SpaceX up above that IPO price, closing today at almost $139 a share. Also, some M&A news in the eVTOL industry. Archer Aviation shares up 12% today. This after we learned that Boeing will sell several units to Archer, including Wisk, SkyGrid, and In-Situ. These specialize in developing technologies for flying taxis and for drones. As part of the deal, though, Boeing is going to take a close to 20% stake in Archer and enter into a tech-sharing agreement to retain access to the Wisk Core autonomous flight technology. I still haven't seen any of these flying through the skies, bringing us this way and that.
6: Not yet.
5: I don't know about you guys. I'm still.
13: We live close by. No, not in the airspace over my house either, Tim.
5: I'm still taking the bike and the subway to work as of now. But maybe that'll change.
6: It's okay.
5: And from the air to the sea. How's that? I want to look at MarineMax. Shares surging 46% today. The most intraday going back to November of 2008. It's going to be acquired by Safe Harbor Marinas. That's a Blackstone infrastructure portfolio company. $53 a share represents an enterprise value of about $1.5 billion. The deal was unanimously approved by MarineMax's board. The share price represents a 96% premium to that closing price. Going back to earlier this year, and the transaction is expected to close by the end of the year 2026, pending regulatory approval and shareholder approval. And because it's being bought by Blackstone, it'll be delisted from the New York Stock Exchange and become a privately held company. Once again, MarineMax shares up today by 46%.
6: Well, I want to turn to some of the names that we're watching that were in the red today. I am looking at shares of Apple ending the day lower by about 1.6%. Now, this comes after Jefferies cut the stock to underperform. This is a stock, of course, that was trading about dividend today. But this is another sign that Wall Street is getting more cautious on Apple. The big question here that Jefferies is essentially posing is the fact as to whether or not consumers will actually be able to afford the prices of iPhones. And as you can think about it right now, I thought that iPhones were already a little bit expensive, a little too expensive for that matter. But Jefferies just isn't really convinced the fact that Apple will be able to convince customers to pay even more for those cell phones. So you are seeing shares to the downside. From there, we head over to Trade Desk. We're seeing shares of that company down about 3% at the closing bell. The company essentially got a wave of downgrades on Wall Street, that coming from HSBC, D.A. Davidson, BNP Paribas, all of this coming after its results. We do know that Trade Desk issued a weak forecast, and so essentially you are seeing Wall Street analysts responding to that. But this is a stock that's been doing pretty, had a really tough year so far. I'm looking at shares of Trade Desk down about 65% so far for 2026. And last up, I'm looking at Intel, shares down about 4% at the closing bell. Now, it is lower after it said that it looks to raise about $15 billion in new stock. We were just talking earlier to Ian King. He said that this is a big deal. This news is a really big deal. And also, potentially its first public share sale since 1999. 1971. And this move is coming as the company looks to capitalize on renewed interest tied to the AI data center boom. This is something that, of course, we've heard from so many different companies. So Intel certainly not alone there, but it has had a windfall that hasn't really taken off like the likes of its competitors, NVIDIA and AMD.
13: Yeah, you know, something complimentary that I want to mention here before I get to yields, and I do want to mention fixed income in just a second here, is we're getting more details on that NVIDIA deal that was floated in the Financial Times, reported on the Financial Times this morning, that $500 billion deal involving NVIDIA. Now understand that it'll be six partners on Wall Street will be working with NVIDIA on that financing arrangement. Apollo, BlackRock, Blackstone, Brookfield, Goldman Sachs, and KKR, they're going to establish a new partnership there with NVIDIA. So very much part and parcel with what you were just talking about there a moment ago, this interest in capital CapEx when it comes to chip making. Certainly the story of Intel over the course of this morning. We're getting some earnings on this this afternoon as well. Hims & Hers Health, which we talked about over the course of the last hour, seeing third quarter revenue $880 million. That is lower than what was estimated. $900 million was the estimate there. You know, this is a story here, Tim, of a company that's really trying to find its footing here. So much has been pegged on the success of GLP-1s here, and it's really trying to find a path forward here. Yes, involving that, but involving other pharmaceuticals as well.
5: Right. Do they do a deal with a company that makes these? Do they no longer compound these because of challenges that the company has had from a regulatory perspective? Andrew Dudum, someone who we've spoken to in the past, the co-founder and CEO of the company, said that the company's never been, quote, in a better position to move faster or go further than we are today. He says in a statement, quote, as we rebuild the consumer health experience from the ground up with a doctor-led AI clinical engine, the depth and breadth of our relationship with customers worldwide has never been greater. Shares of Hims & Hers Health up about 3.4% in the after hours.
6: I mean, the bar was pretty high heading into this report. We were seeing a lot of folks on Wall Street just thinking about the fact as to whether or not we were going to see this company still losing money as they shift towards some of those lower margin branded GLP-1. So the fact that we are seeing revenue topping estimates, you're clearly seeing that playing out in the after hours trade.
13: More earnings here as they cross the Bloomberg terminal. Looking at Rocket Lab as well, of course, this is a rival to SpaceX and getting those earnings crossing the terminal. Now, Rocket Lab seeing third quarter revenue of $250 million to $265. The estimate was $237 million. And this is the story of sort of how a company is doing, again, yes, in complement with SpaceX, but also trying to expand into similar spaces as well. It acquired Iridium Communications a little bit earlier this year. And its stock has been trending quite high, Tim, here in recent weeks.
5: Yeah, just to go over some of these numbers as we're watching shares in the after hours, down about 3%. The company sees third quarter adjusted gross margin to 35 to 37%. Second quarter revenue coming in just above estimates at $234.1 million. Certainly a much smaller competitor to SpaceX, but one of those that, interestingly enough, you see increasingly talked about as being, okay, well, it can do a little bit of what SpaceX can do, at least on the rocket side, but ever so slightly, a little bit. The company does see third quarter revenue coming $250 to $265 million. The estimate was for $237.4 million. Guys, that's all the time we have for today. Are you back tomorrow?
13: I'm on a different shift tomorrow. I'll be on open interest. I'm really just playing the whole broadcast day, but I'll be here tomorrow morning.
5: I think Isabel's with me. For crypto.
6: A bit of a switcheroo.
14: Oh, yes, that is true. That's
5: yeah.
14: True.
5: Maybe she knew
13: that.
5: Maybe that's a surprise.
6: This is her FYI.
5: Okay. Isabel, I'll put an appointment on your calendar.
14: Thank you, Tim. I will accept.
5: It's great to see both of you. That is going to do it for our cross-platform coverage of the market close. It's the closing bell. Some of us will be back tomorrow.
13: Yep.
5: Same time, same place.
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5: It is Bloomberg Business Week Daily. That's Nora Melinda. She's in for Carol Masser this afternoon. I'm looking at shares of Meta.
6: Meta.
5: I used to call it Meta Platforms, but then Mark Gurman came in here and on air. He's like, why do you always say Meta Platforms? And I was like, you know what? You're right.
6: You know, I've done the same.
5: I should just call it Meta.
6: We got to drop it. Shortcut.
5: I still call it Facebook. I don't know. shares of Meta today, at least today, not moving so much, just up about half a percentage point. The company has introduced a new downloadable AI model. It can run on a personal computer. It adds fuel to the U.S. debate over whether the increasingly powerful tech should be freely available or kept under tighter control. It's called the new Muse Glimmer. This is a distilled version of the company's Muse Spark 1.2 model designed with a focus on efficiency to minimize system requirements, Meta said in a statement today. I want to bring in Kurt Wagner, senior tech reporter for Bloomberg News. Kurt's out there in Denver. Kurt, good to see you. So where does Meta's model fall on the spectrum of like the models that we have available to us in the US?
0: Where does it fall in performance? I can't tell
5: not,
0: you.
5: Sorry,
0: that.
5: Not performance, sort of like what people are using it for. Like, is this something,
0: sure.
5: Is this like a Codex from OpenAI or Anthropic from Claude, or is this, or Claude from Anthropic rather, Claude Code? Or is this like, you know, OpenClaw type of thing that runs in the background,
0: yeah.
5: And you know, you get it to become your own agent type thing?
0: Well, I think based on how it's described, right, which is that it's small enough to be downloaded to a Mac, it's got all these agentic capabilities. It reminds me of a little bit more of the OpenClaw type thing that you were just referencing. It seems like it's meant for, you know, the developer out there who's looking to have a personal AI assistant or an agent who's helping them, you know, do their work. Now, they still have Muse Spark, their kind of flagship model that has an API with it. So I think if you're an enterprise, if you're a startup that is building a business around this, you're probably going to go with maybe that higher quality, that more flagship AI thing, model that you're going to pay for. But I think this is an example of, hey, we're trying to, you know, Mark Zuckerberg spent a lot of time in his letter talking about getting this in the hands of everybody. So this feels more of like the everyman model, right? This is something that's a little more accessible to maybe the independent developer out there versus someone who's trying to build, you know, a 500 person business on something.
5: Does this is such an existential question, Kurt, but I've been eager to ask you about this since we heard from the company. I don't even remember if it was last week or the week before. I think it was the week before. Yeah, it was the week before. Maybe it was even the week before that. I don't know. Time doesn't really mean anything to me anymore, obviously.
0: What is time?
5: Does Meta have the chops to be taken seriously by developers? Because, and the reason I ask that is because they're trying to become, it sounds like, a company that competes at an enterprise level with some of the hyperscalers. But at the end of the day, Meta to me is still a company that sells ads against products that we kind of, I apologize in advance, but that we kind of waste time on.
0: How do you really feel, Tim?
5: Do you know what I mean, though? Like Microsoft for years has positioned itself as this productivity company, and it did that when it released the Surface,
0: right.
5: You know, like 15 years ago or 10 years ago or whatever. And that's worked because we, you know, these Fortune 500 companies are using Microsoft products. But if we think about it from a productivity standpoint, like what are we doing on Instagram? Like we're kind of wasting time.
0: Well, I think there's a difference between is it put into this category today, which I would say the answer is no. I think OpenAI and Anthropic are considered, you know, a step above Meta. But there's a difference between that and the ambition. And I think the ambition for Mark Zuckerberg is that he is in that conversation, that this company is in that conversation. And I think part of that is because it will ultimately, you know, potentially be better for business for them if they can develop a frontier AI model that can compete with OpenAI. But some of that is also like Mark Zuckerberg fashions himself as a creator and an inventor. And we've written about this over the years, you know, that the perception of him has kind of changed. And, you know, he invented Facebook, but a lot of the other big hits the company's had, Instagram and WhatsApp and Oculus, maybe not a huge hit in the same way as the others, but certainly a known brand. Those were all acquisitions. And so there was this, you know, perception of Zuckerberg that, well, he built one thing, but he acquired his way to all these others. And I feel like, you know, I don't know if they would ever say this out loud, but I think there's a part of this that's like a chance for him to establish himself as the inventor, the creator, the builder of a technology that, you know, the world uses. And I feel like that's got to be a factor here.
6: Well, like many of the hyperscalers, Zuckerberg has been willing to spend enormous amount of money on just essentially the AI competition. So are we getting a clearer picture of how Meta intends to make money from that investment?
0: We are. So in the last couple months, they've done some obvious things. They announced a chatbot subscription for their for consumers. They announced an agent that they're going to sell to businesses. The biggest one is one that Bloomberg led the reporting on, which is that they're considering a cloud business. So they have all these data centers, all this compute capacity that they've built up. Are they going to start selling that in the way that, you know, NeoClouds might, in the way that Amazon and Microsoft and Google and others have? And so we have gotten a framework of that. The question I think that they are grappling with, that to be fair, a lot of other companies are, is how much of that computing power, how much of those resources should they be spending on their own products? And how much of that should they be selling or renting out to others, potentially even competitors? And I don't think we have a clear picture of where that line is going to be drawn, but we have a better sense today, based on all those things I just shared, about how they ultimately plan to recoup that investment than we certainly did you know, 3, 4, 5 months ago.
5: Yeah, Kurt, I go back to the advertising part of this, because that is what the DNA of this company is. And yep. I wonder if anything that it's doing from a hyperscaling perspective or from a infrastructure perspective gets us to click ads any more frequently and them to charge more for these ads, because still that is the bread and butter of this company.
0: It is. And I don't know if anything from the infrastructure side is doing that, but I mean, this has been the narrative that they've been sharing with Wall Street for a couple of years now as to why these investments are not essentially a waste. You know, when an analyst, a Wall Street analyst, is saying, hey, you've committed to spending $100 billion this year on CapEx, what are you getting in return for that? Their answer is usually some version of, well, our ads are meaningfully better. You know, we're seeing 10% more clicks, or they're more efficient, they're more targeted.

0: Absolutely. They are. And that's why we need to be acknowledging them. People's fear, their reaction to this is human and appropriate. And I think we should use that in the development of AI. So rather than overlooking it, a smart company says privacy concerns are meaningful. And by the way, as we get to agentic AI, any data that is not solid, clean, clear, that is not reliable and trustworthy will lead to very harmful outcomes because the agents, the AI programs, the systems will be talking to one another without human involvement, without humans making these decisions that will follow on. And so, yes, these are absolutely valid concerns. As Joe knows, we talked earlier about my book, Governing the Machine, where there are 9 categories of risk. And I argue that if someone wants to build trust, it would be in their best interest to acknowledge and give some strategies as to how to deal with them so that we can move forward with those in mind.
1: Right. You wonder if this was only inevitable that it would become a political story. You're on a political show right now. You're not a political analyst, but your area of expertise is in an issue that has been seized upon by politicians on both sides of the aisle. And I wonder if it was inevitable or if this is now a Democrat versus Republican issue in some cases because of the administration's involvement, President Trump's embrace of AI and the investments that go into it. How come Democrats are largely the ones writing the letters here?
0: That's a great question. I think what you're seeing is this become politicized because there's a great need that needs to be addressed. You see this gap in trust. You see this increasingly powerful technology that is having more and more influence in our lives without a lot of clarity as to what our ownership is going to be. First of all, how is it going to really empower and benefit each of us? And second of all, how is it going to deserve our trust? What are the frameworks and protocols that every company using AI, whether you're a healthcare company or a bank, is going to be using to make sure that I'm getting good healthcare outcomes and that they're actually appropriate for me and not some other hypothetical person. So I think the response that we're seeing, it's becoming hyper-politicized as we come up to the midterm and will only increasingly become so because there's this unanswered question of how can AI serve me? How can I make sure that it's safe?
2: Well, and in our final minute with you, Miriam, when you talk about effectively creating a system that can be trusted, how do we know that the companies themselves are going to be able to trust each other, that, okay, we're all going to get together and do the same thing? All of these different labs are going to adopt the same kind of idea here.
0: That's, a great point, a great question. And that's where we need public-private partnership. With every other significant innovation in history, there's been the role of government as the convener, as the arbiter, making sure that it is propelling us forward in a way that is for the public benefit and that ensuring it can deserve our trust.
2: All right, Miriam Vogel, President and CEO of Equal AI and author of Governing the Machine. Thank you so much for joining us here in studio. And we do have some breaking news just crossing. A state court judge in New York has just blocked New York City Mayor Zohra Mamdani's new pied-à-terre tax. The ruling came from a judge on Staten Island who granted a group of homeowners a request for a temporary restraining order, blocking the city from taking further steps from enforcing the law. The next court date is now set for August 31st. And still ahead, demands from both Washington and Tehran are fueling skepticism that the Strait of Hormuz will open soon. We'll discuss the outlook with former U.S. Energy Secretary Dan Broyette next on Balance of Power on Bloomberg TV and radio.
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4: It's 5:26 on Wall Street. We do check markets all day long here at Bloomberg. Federal Reserve Bank of Cleveland President Beth Hammack says it is possible a number of interest rate hikes may be needed to bring inflation down to the central bank's 2% target, but she does not want to prejudge what the end point will be. She made the remark in an interview with Yahoo Finance. The week's big economic data point will be the consumer price report Wednesday morning. Jim Caron is Chief Investment Officer for Portfolio Solutions at Morgan Stanley Investment Management. And on Bloomberg Surveillance this morning, he said this number is going to be critical for markets.
5: The reason is that this will be the hurdle that probably makes the decision whether or not the Fed moves in September. I mean, clearly the jobs data has been weak, but if you get a hot CPI number that comes out, that's going to create some problems.
4: Morgan Stanley's Jim Caron. The rollout of New York City Mayor Zohra Mamdani's new pied-à-terre tax has been temporarily blocked by a state court judge. S&P today down under 0.1%. I'm Charlie Pellett, and that is a Bloomberg Business Flash.
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6: A shower possible this evening. Skies become clear to partly cloudy overnight, low in the upper 60s. A mix of hazy sunshine and clouds on Tuesday, breezy high in the middle to upper 80s. Few clouds Tuesday night, low in the lower to middle 60s. Partly to mostly sunny Wednesday, high in the middle 80s. Some showers and thunderstorms possible Thursday, high 80 to 85. I'm Scott Kaplan with your three-day forecast on Bloomberg 92.9.
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15: 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But they're broke.
2: This is Balance of Power on Bloomberg TV and radio. Alongside Joe Matthew, I'm Kaylee Lines. And that was President Trump in the Oval Office this afternoon addressing the Strait of Hormuz. Iran over the weekend demanded that the reopening of the waterway be tied to the payment of war reparations from the U.S. Trump then demanded the same, which sent oil prices jumping roughly 5% today. And joining us now for more is Dan Brouillette, former U.S. Energy Secretary in President Trump's first term and now co-chair of the Torridon Group. Mr. Secretary, welcome back to Bloomberg.
1: Thank
2: when
1: you.
2: We consider the president's assertions today that the U.S. does control the strait, that the strait already is open, is that the reality for global energy players right now?
16: I can't say that it is, to be honest. I think the president means well with those words, but the fact of the matter is that ships are not moving through the strait in the same manner that they were 6 or 7 or 8 months ago. And, that's really the scorecard that everyone is following right at the moment. You know, we've seen these 5% and 10% swings in the price of crude, but it is all dependent at this point in time on how many ships actually move through the strait. That is the scorecard that will determine the ultimate price of crude oil in the marketplace.
1: Well, we're back in the 80s here, Secretary, for WTI and for Brent. And with the language that we're hearing from the president, this sort of semi-negotiating line that he used, and we're low-keying it. I realize this could change in the next 24 hours. For all we know, we're about to launch more attacks. But it does seem like we're coming back a little bit, pulling back on the threats and preparing for a longer haul. If that's the case, if this is weeks or months, where does crude oil go from here?
16: Well, look, I think if it goes on another 6 or 7 months, we're going to see prices continue to be about where they are, perhaps slightly higher, depending on the externalities.
1: So this is the new normal?
16: For the moment, yes. I mean, if there are more cruise missiles, we're going to see some additional increases in pricing. I guess my concern would be that, you know, as we look at this, as it gets extended and extended and extended, is that, you know, this becomes a floor, if you will, for the price of oil because of the risk premium associated with traveling through this strait. And that's something I think we have to be concerned about as a country. But I must say that the reason that, you know, this is a $4 a gallon gasoline issue or moment in the United States, and not a $7 a gallon gasoline moment in the United States, is because of our increased production. It's because of the policies that are in place that allow this product to be produced in the United States. And importantly, we allow the infrastructure to be built to get it where it needs to be. So, I mean, as bad as it is, it's not as bad as it could be.
2: Well, how much is that also attributable to the fact that we've been tapping the Strategic Petroleum Reserve, which now has the lowest level in it since 1983? We can't do that indefinitely.
16: No, that's correct. We can't do that indefinitely. It's there for a reason. It's strategic. It is for emergencies. And to the extent that we continue to draw it down, we take away that buffer, which, again, if you're a trader or if you're a commodities trader in the marketplace for crude, you look at that as a risk premium or a risk factor that you weigh in to your pricing and what it is you're willing to do with regard to your products. So all of these things have an impact on the market price for crude oil. And I would suggest that, you know, once the strait is open and once things are moving freely as they were, then we're going to start to see some of these things settle out. The price of oil will indeed come down. It will present an opportunity for the U.S. government to refill this Strategic Petroleum Reserve.
1: Well, you just answered one question I had. That means you do expect the strait to fully reopen and flows to resume to the level we saw before this conflict. Would that be in a world in which Iran and Oman control the strait? They seem to be making a plan that does not include the U.S. Secretary.
16: Yeah, no, hopefully not. I mean, that is not an acceptable outcome. You know, obviously I'm not sitting at the table during these negotiations, so I'm speaking really from what I might refer to as the cheap seats. We're watching this from afar. But no, I would suggest that this is not an outcome that's acceptable to the U.S. government or to anyone really in the world. But Iran knows this, and that's why I think they're focused on it. You know, we tend to think about Iran as a potential nuclear state, and it is. I mean, they tried for years to develop a warhead. It's important that we stop that. But they've also figured out that perhaps they don't need it as badly as they thought. If they have control over the strait, it is in fact a nuclear weapon. They control 20% of the flow of oil around the world. That's a very powerful tool, very powerful leverage in these conversations. So I think, you know, as the president and his team sit down and negotiate these things, it's my hope that we return to the world in which we started this. Open, free navigation. It's an open waterway. It's available to all. No one nation, no two nations control access to it.
2: Mr. Secretary, you just said you're watching this from the cheap seats, but you obviously spent years advising President Trump when it comes to matters of energy. Has he not sought your counsel since this war began?
16: I talk to the administration all the time, but the president has many, many advisors, and, you know, they're serving him as well as they can serve him, and he's listening to all of them. But again, I don't get to make these decisions any longer, so I defer to the people who are at the table.
1: Would you have advised him to start this war?
16: I would have advised them to deny Iran the ability to build a warhead. That is absolutely crucial that we do that. You know, I assume that the rest of the planning went into place. You know, what does it take to do that? If it's going to involve kinetic activity, if they choose to close the strait, I'm assuming all of those plans were in place at the time that the president made the decision.
2: The president also decided today to extend the Jones Act waivers, narrowed them, though. It's mostly pertaining to energy products as they flow in and out of U.S. ports. How significant is that move? What would happen if those waivers were not extended indefinitely so long as this crisis continues?
16: Well, I think, look, you can make the case that the Jones Act didn't have a dramatic impact on the price of retail gasoline at the pump. That's a fair statement to make. I mean, the prices have not moved, perhaps as some thought they might move. But there are other externalities that push up the price of gasoline and diesel to the extent that the Jones Act takes it away. But I think as you look at this act and you look at this law over a long period of time, you can also make a fairly, you know, credible case, but it hasn't had the impact that we thought it was going to have by its imposition, meaning we aren't building ships here in the United States as quickly as we thought. We aren't building nearly as many as we thought. So, I mean, in that sense, the act itself has been a somewhat of a failure. And I think it's time for Congress to take a look at it. I think the extensions are good. I think to the extent that we can create competitive marketplaces here for shipping and we can get products around the United States much more easily than we have been over the last 2 to 3 to 4 decades, consumers will be the beneficiary of that.
1: Secretary, the Senate, just before leaving town, passed the Lindsey Graham-Russia sanctions bill at the end of last week. And there are a lot of questions about what that will mean, of course, for the future of Russia's war against Ukraine, but also for energy markets. Could that seep into global prices if the president adds to tariffs or other penalties against Russia?
16: Yeah. Well, I suspect it could, but if it brings it quicker into the conflict in Ukraine, it may be worth the price. What we're seeing today is, especially in the area of refining, as Ukraine continues to attack Russian facilities, particularly their refining capacity. Russia is a large exporter of diesel fuel, for instance. It's one of the reasons that we're paying $5 plus here in the United States for diesel. If we can bring it into this conflict and save some of that infrastructure, then that's a good thing. And that's something we ought to pursue. But these things, you know, the president, I guess, will avail himself to every tool that we know how to avail ourselves to bring these wars to a quick end.
1: It's great to have you with us, former U.S. Energy Secretary Dan Brouillette. We thank you for the insights. We turn now to tonight's power brief here on Balance of Power. Right now, rescue efforts are underway in Colombia after a magnitude 7.4 earthquake struck, causing widespread damage and residents trapped under rubble. Quake struck around 7:30 a.m. local time, leaving residents trapped under collapsed buildings. At least 111 deaths have been reported from local officials. Secretary of State Marco Rubio says the Trump administration is monitoring the situation and ready to assist.
2: Billionaire Sergey Brin has now spent more than $100 million in his fight to stop a wealth tax in California. The Google co-founder, according to a new filing with his latest contributions, is now the biggest backer of a costly campaign against Proposition 40, which would impose a one-time 5% tax on the wealth of California billionaires and will be on the ballot in November. Brin's donations have gone to a group Building a Better California, which is focused mainly on defeating the tax and is bankrolling two competing ballot measures that could void the billionaire tax if they pass with more votes.
1: Republican Congressman Max Miller is staying in the race, his re-election race in Ohio's 7th district, despite pressure from within his own party to drop out in the face of domestic abuse allegations that he denies to this day. The deadline for Miller to end his bid and allow Republican leaders to replace him on the ballot was over an hour ago, 4 p.m. Eastern. It passed without him doing so. The controversy surrounding him gives Democrats a potential opportunity to flip his seat. And Democrats are also eyeing North Carolina, the 11th district, after Congressman Chuck Edwards did choose to end his reelection effort in the face of a sexual harassment scandal, an ethics investigation. Republicans in the district are meeting in just about an hour from now to decide on his replacement, who will face off against Democrat Jamie Ager in November.
2: And we'll have more on those stories with our political panel just ahead here on Balance of Power on Bloomberg TV and radio.
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19: ABC News, I'm Michelle Franzen. Hostilities between the U.S. and Iran remain centered on the reopening of the Strait of Hormuz. Both Iran and the U.S. now calling for war reparations. The U.S. keeping up pressure on sanctions, too. Here's ABC's Stephen Portnoy.
20: The sense generally we have here is that the administration believes that with economic pressure, Iran will somehow come around. The president put it this way in his interview with Axios yesterday. It will work out. It always works out. He said it's like a chess game. In an interview over the weekend, Vice President Vance pointed to a sky-high inflation in Iran as an example of how that pressure is working. But what's so interesting is the change.
19: In western Colombia, more than 100 have died following today's major earthquake, the U.S. and other countries pledging to send resources and aid. The contiguous U.S. recorded its hottest month on record in July. According to NOAA, last month averaged 76.89 degrees across the lower 48 states. This is ABC News.
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4: It's 5:41 on Wall Street. We do check markets all day long here at Bloomberg. The rollout of New York Mayor Mamdani's new pied-à-terre tax has been temporarily blocked by a state court judge. The city was sued last week by a group of homeowners who said City Hall's publication of a list of properties that could be subject to the levy has caused, quote, mass confusion and invited unwarranted scrutiny of their personal information. U.S. investment giants, including Apollo, Blackstone, BlackRock, and Brookfield Asset Management, are partnering with NVIDIA to invest $500 billion in AI infrastructure. Matt Stuckey is chief portfolio manager for equities at Northwestern Mutual, and on surveillance this morning, he talked about the potential risks to the U.S. economy if we see any wobble in AI spending.
0: If you're looking at, you know, just what's really pushed and powered the U.S. economy forward the last few years, it has been the ongoing buildup of artificial intelligence infrastructure. So if there's any kind of wobble in the sentiment or the CapEx growth plans that are there, it naturally pushes, you know, some of the economic growth worries higher. Not that they're happening today, but it's certainly in terms of evaluating risks on an ongoing basis, it's something to continue to monitor closely.
4: Northwestern's Matt Stuckey. Stocks lower today. Little change on the S&P at 77.53, falling from Friday's record down under a tenth of a percent. We had the Dow today down 0.1%. NASDAQ down 0.3%. Balance of Power continues now with Joe Matthew and Kaylee Lines.
21: One person doesn't define the Democratic Party. We are a big group. The Republicans are a big group, and then there's this independent chunk that just kind of swings. And we got to, honestly, at the end of my primary, I was saying, no American is my enemy. I mean, truly.
2: This is Balance of Power on Bloomberg TV and radio. Alongside Joe Matthew, I'm Kaylee Lines. And that was Congresswoman Haley Stevens on Bloomberg This Weekend yesterday, addressing the internal divisions within the Democratic Party after her Senate primary loss to Abdul El-Sayed in Michigan last week. The president and his Republican allies are looking to exploit those divides and make progressive candidates like El-Sayed the face of Democrats nationwide as Trump gets ready to start using his war chest to support Republican candidates this November. And joining us now for more is Bloomberg Nancy Cook. Nancy, we've gotten a lot of flavors of this already. Certainly, Joe and I have had that in our conversation since El-Sayed won last week, even leading up to it. Every Democrat perhaps now going to be cast as a socialist?
22: Yes. I talked to a bunch of Republicans last week after El-Sayed won the Michigan primary, very narrowly, I would say. And they are thrilled with this pick. He's running against former Congressman Mike Rogers, who has national security credentials, very narrowly lost the last Senate race to Alyssa Slotkin. And so they're really planning to make El-Sayed the boogeyman of the left and really paint the entire Democratic Party with these broad brush strokes that they're socialists. They're calling him the Michigan Mamdani. I'm expecting him to be a central figure in Dallas for the Republican midterm convention as they just try to elevate this idea that, you know, Democrats are very, very liberal. And it's interesting because, you know, Republicans aren't having a great stretch themselves between the Iran war and the cost of living. So their argument is, hey, don't look at what we're doing. You know, these guys are fringe and crazy.
1: Well, they might get another opportunity to bill Democrats as such, depending on the outcome tomorrow of another primary day, and in this case, specifically Wisconsin. I know you have your eyes on this Democratic gubernatorial primary featuring Francesca Hong, who has now recanted her statement about canceling Thanksgiving that's made its way around the world. David Crowley, a more moderate candidate. Does she have the juice to pull this off despite the holiday reference?
22: Well, the polls have been really wrong so far. But I will say the polling shows that she is really pulling out ahead and she has divided the vote. I would say establishment Democrats in that state are flipping out that she, you know, could potentially be the Democratic candidate for governor. But it's just another instance of a pattern we've seen this, this whole spring about the Democratic Party really kind of in a civil war as it fights over the future direction of the party, who's going to be leading it, and what those messages should be. And the outcome of all of these primaries is really going to set the stage for the 2028 presidential race, which is why we have to think about it.
2: Well, especially because both Michigan and Wisconsin are presidential swing states.
22: They are. And
5: this is in New York.
22: Yeah. And I know Republicans really feel like now the whole map of the Senate comes down to Michigan, and they're going to pour a huge bunch of resources in there. I mean, Democrats are worried about it, too. But Republicans feel like if they can hold on to Michigan, they can hold on to the Senate.
1: All right, Nancy, thank you so much for being with us. Bloomberg's Nancy Cook live in Washington. We thank you, as always. Time to assemble our political panel. Bloomberg Politics contributors Jeannie Shanzano and Rick Davis are with us. Jeannie is our democracy visiting fellow at Harvard Kennedy School's Ash Center, our Democratic analyst. Rick, of course, our Republican strategist and partner at Stone Court Capital. Guys, it's great to see both of you coming off the weekend. And I guess, Rick, I'm going to start with you. Even as our Republican, you remember the internal family conversation that took place following the Tea Party emerging. Is this just a par for the course, a party seeking its identity following a couple of difficult years like we've seen for Democrats?
6: Yeah, look, I think it's been a natural progression of events for both parties, right? The Republicans have been lurching forward since Tea Party, going to the right, to the right, to the right, to the point where it's now MAGA, not even the Republican Party. And the Democrats are doing exactly the same thing, you know, and it was the Squad, now it's, you know, the progressives, and, you know, it's getting to be the socialists. And so this isn't a surprise. We, you know, it's leaving a massive amount of the vote. Haley Stevens was talking about those independents go right and left, but they're the biggest party in America.
1: About that.
6: You know, they're the ones who actually control most of the votes and the outcomes. Mm-hmm. And they're pretty grumpy, and they don't like either party right now. They don't like MAGA, and they don't like socialists.
1: Yep.
6: And so when you look at the polling data, how you then get the Democratic Party in this case to focus on them at a time when this progressive socialist message has all the energy in the party is going to take some tricks. And I would say, look at Tucker Carlson. Tucker started a new party.
1: Yep.
6: You know, those 10 principles he had, they could be Democratic Party principles, right? They'd lift those right out and say, these are ours, and we can all unite around it.
1: Well, not sure he had that in mind.
5: Tucker Carlson gets a speaking slot at the DNC in 2028.
1: Right.
5: That's going to be a fascinating evolution of events. Jeannie, to get to this notion, though, of the shift towards socialists and what Nancy was speaking to, Republicans now want to cast all Democrats as socialists. Are they right to assume that those are the easier candidates to run against?
7: Yeah, and Kaylee, we're a Big Ten. We would welcome Tucker Carlson in, so send him on over. That's
5: really
7: going to work. you know, I think that this is a question, as usual, of a choice. And what voters are going to face in November is an economy that people are talking about words like stagflation, prices that are higher than they should be, certainly for gas and groceries. Unemployment numbers are not good. Housing is very expensive. Medicare, Medicaid, healthcare, all of these things are expensive. And they are going to choose between that and listening to Donald Trump talk about a red scare and post pictures of Abdul al-Sayed and his wife on social media and those kinds of things, trying to scare people about with Islamophobia. And I don't think many Americans are going to fall into that trap, because you cannot convince people that the economy is good, nor can you convince people that Donald Trump is working to make it better. Because I watch his Truth Socials, Kaylee, and all weekend he was on the ballroom, Jeanine Pirro, and those kinds of things. Very little about the economy or our lives. And that's the problem that Republicans have. So they can talk Red Scare all they want. Even Tucker Carlson is not fooled by this nonsense.
1: Jeannie, I spoke earlier today with Congresswoman Susan DelBene, who, of course, is also chair of the Democratic Congressional Campaign Committee. It's her job to get Democrats elected. She's the one who's writing the battle map for the midterm elections. They've recently added about a dozen states. A dozen districts, I should say, in states around the country. This reporting today, a pretty interesting report in Notice that suggests Democrats will run on the theme, just be normal. I asked her about this, and here's what she said.
23: Having candidates who understand that, who are connected to their communities, that's how we win. The path to the majority in the House is through these swing districts, these purple districts across the country. And I think it's also important to remember there are no cookie cutter candidates. It's having folks who are closely connected to their communities and who are going to DC to actually represent their communities.
1: So is that the bumper sticker for the midterms, Jeannie? We're normal?
7: I don't know that that runs off the tongue like it should. But, you know, listening to Alexandria Ocasio-Cortez this weekend, she said something that I think a lot of the more further left candidates on the Democratic side are going to be saying, which is this notion that woke one was crazy. Mm-hmm. And of course, for many voters today who grew up online, on Instagram, on Twitter and Blue Sky, who are used to saying things one year and taking them back the next, some of the more outlandish things that were said, and we're going to have this test tomorrow in the Badger State, they feel that they're not going to be held to those because woke one was crazy, and they have the chance as they go out to voters in their communities to show what they really think. And so I do think we're going to hear a little bit of that as we go forward, because a lot of this no Thanksgiving stuff is not normal. And to Representative Del Benny's point, it is a bit crazy, and you have to be normal and a part of your community.
5: All right, we've spent a lot of time talking about the Democrats. I want to ask you about a couple Republicans, Rick. We mentioned this a few minutes ago. Max Miller in Ohio 7th, not just dropping out of his race. About. The deadline passed 2 hours ago. Right. He's still in it. Then you have North Carolina's 11th, where Chuck Edwards is no longer seeking re-election. They're going to meet in half an hour to decide who ultimately is going to vie for that seat. Are both of these seats potentially lost to the GOP?
6: They're certainly more competitive. I mean, you know, all the ratings are starting to shift now to making them toss-ups. Look, I mean, I think you'd be nuts to not think that any district right now that's not more than Trump plus 15 is not in play, right? We heard, the DCCC changing some of their targets. This is a trend. And I would say we're sort of missing the obvious. And the reason all these things are going to be competitive is because voters are talking about needing focus on the economy, and nobody else is talking about that. Democrats have been spending a lot of time talking about other things. They ought to get back to that. Republicans need an agenda where they can go out and defend the economy they have and talk about how it's going to get better over the next 2 years, right? So, it would be highly entertaining for the Republican conference convention going on in Dallas to just beat up socialists, right? You can't have more fun than that. But if you don't present an economic plan for the American people that they are looking for and desperately need, you're missing the whole point of this election.
8: What happens to a guy like Miller after all of the party elders, I guess with the exception of President Trump? I realize the leadership's a bit different. After your colleagues suggest that you step down, both senators from his state. This is a domestic abuse allegation. The stories are ugly, Rick. If he stays in here, loses the seat, what's the rest of his congressional tenure going to be like?
6: Yeah, it's going to be under siege, right? I mean, like when your father-in-law is a senator from the state and says you ought to get out, that's an ad that's going to haunt you for the rest of the election. Uh-huh. He'll never get to talk about any of these things. So like you say, hey, he ought to be out there talking about the economy. Mm-hmm. Forget it. No one's ever going to ask him a question about that. Mm-hmm. It's going to be about domestic abuse. It's going to be about his lack of judgment. It's going to be about his bad conduct in office. Yeah. All these things, he had a chance. He blew it. Now he's going to blow it for that district.
5: Well, and could blowing it for that district also have a hand in making sure that Ohio sees a Democratic governor and another Democratic senator?
7: Yeah, absolutely, Kaylee. That's one of the things that people are talking about is, does his decision to stay in impact other races there? And to your point, they have a big Senate race there. They have the gubernatorial race there. And they say that some of the internal polling by Trump's own team shows Miller 6 points behind already. He canceled an event today. And he also, just on a human level, the stories coming out, while he has not been found guilty of anything, are just horrific. So it really could drag down the rest of the Republicans on the ballot this November.
5: All right, Jeannie Shanzano and Rick Davis, our political panel this evening, thank you so much. And of course, for more coverage, as always, you can check out the Washington Edition newsletter on the Terminal online.
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4: It's 5:56 on Wall Street. We do check markets all day long here at Bloomberg in New York City this evening. The rollout of Mayor Mamdani's new pied-à-terre tax has been temporarily blocked by a state court judge on Staten Island. You recall the city was sued last week by a group of homeowners who said City Hall's publication of a list of properties that could be subject to the levy has caused, quote, mass confusion and invited unwarranted scrutiny of their personal information. Wall Street's looking ahead to Wednesday's report on consumer prices. Thursday, it is the Producer Price Index. Kathy Bosjancic is chief economist at Nationwide Mutual. She was interviewed on Surveillance.
10: From our viewpoint, you know, September seems very unlikely, unless we get some surprise again in these readings for July. Later in the year, you know, perhaps there's some pressure, but, you know, our view is that we do have disinflationary pressures. And I guess we would agree with the sentiment that is, you know, what is the Fed going to accomplish by raising rates?
4: Kathy Bosjancic of Nationwide Mutual. Stocks lower today. Little change on the S&P, falling from a record of 77.53, down by 0.1%. I'm Charlie Pellett, and that is a Bloomberg Business Flash.
11: This is the Bloomberg Black Business Beat. 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Richelieu Dennis is founder and chair of Essence parent Sundial and spoke to Bloomberg about why his group targeted Revolt.
12: As we look out beyond sort of what's happening in the next 12 months, 18 months, but looking out to say, okay, what we need to have 50 years from now, what can be relevant 50 years from now, what can drive economic value 50 years from now, as well as cultural value and heritage, Revolt stands out. And what they're doing at Offscript, we love.
11: Essence is a mature brand that's been around for decades, but Revolt is fairly new and appeals to a younger audience. Dennis believes bridging them together could unlock new opportunities. I'm Bloomberg's Justin Milliner on the Black Business Beat.
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26: From ABC News, I'm Michelle Franzen. More than 100 people are confirmed dead in western Colombia following a major earthquake. Rescue operations underway in the city of Cali, where 20 buildings have collapsed. ABC's Lama Hassan has more.
27: Posting on social media, the governor of Choco region, where the epicenter of the quake is, she says that there are injuries and severe damage to some buildings, adding that they are now concerned about aftershocks. And of course, don't forget that this comes after those recent deadly twin earthquakes that hit neighboring Venezuela that has killed more than 6,100 people.
26: Talks between the U.S. and Iran remain stalled over the Strait of Hormuz. Iran demanding the U.S. lift the naval blockade and pay reparations. President Trump now saying that Iran should pay for decades of terrorist acts. President Trump signing an executive order recommending childhood vaccine schedules for the measles, mumps, and rubella, also known as MMR, to be split in three separate shots. The president expressing claims, he says, over autism concerns. ABC News medical contributor Dr. Darian Sutton says leading medical groups are pushing back on the risks.
28: The American Academy of Pediatrics has stated that giving routine vaccinations simultaneously is safe and effective, and the adverse events as well as the negative side effects essentially from these vaccinations is comparable to giving them separately. So that inherently helps you to understand that giving a vaccination separately properly does not provide additional benefit to a patient, does not provide additional safety to a patient.
26: More than 100 wildfires burning across the U.S. ABC News meteorologist Samara Theodore.
0: From Bakersfield to Redding, California, right on up to Idaho Falls into the Texas Panhandle, we have single-digit humidity and gust up to 40 miles per hour. That is a recipe for wildfires. The smoke from these fires is going to diminish the air quality for places like Spokane, Walla Walla, Boise, Denver.
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3: Now, your three-day weather forecast on Bloomberg 92.9.
9: Warm front will move across the region tonight, maybe accompanied by a shower during the evening. Skies become clear to partly cloudy overnight, temperatures dropping to the middle to upper 60s. Cold front moves through early Tuesday, mix of sun and clouds, breezy, less humid, hazy at times as some smoke from the western wildfires drifts in. Temperatures will get up into the upper 80s. Skies will be clear to partly cloudy Tuesday night, lows dropping to the middle 60s in the city, lower 60s in the suburbs. High pressure in for Wednesday, partly to most sunny skies, lower humidity, temperatures will get up into the middle 80s. Another cold front moves through on Thursday, mix of sunshine and clouds, humid ahead of it, some showers and thunderstorms are likely with the front in the afternoon. We'll see temperatures getting up into the lower to middle 80s. I'm Scott Kaplan, and that's your Bloomberg three-day forecast. Now back to the latest headlines from ABC News.
26: California is offering a new tax incentive for electric vehicle purchases.
14: Now, Californians will automatically get a $3,500 tax credit on a new zero-emissions car, or half of that for a used EV. The state set aside just over $135 million as a one-time investment, with partnering automakers matching that amount. It's part of a pledge Governor Newsom made before President Trump took office for a second term, ending the $7,500 federal EV rebates.
26: Tax break applies to drivers who buy an EV for the first time. Two new cyber incidents involving public systems have been reported.
15: In Suisun City in the San Francisco Bay Area, a state of emergency has been declared after malicious software infected computers that run 911 call routing, police and fire dispatch, city services and records. The city saying to contain the threat and preserve evidence, it shut down its entire IT network. In Oregon, the state is now confirming a cyber incident in July that included unauthorized access to technology used by a drinking water provider, and the state is assessing any impact on public systems in Oregon. Alex Stone, ABC News.
26: Federal investigators say Iran may be behind earlier incidents reported across multiple states. An unusual flight cancellation for airline passengers traveling from Victoria International Airport in British Columbia to Toronto. The flight had to be canceled after a child refused to sit down and fasten their seatbelt. Michelle Franzen, ABC News.
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16: From Bloomberg World Headquarters in New York, I'm Doug Krisner. Let's update top stories. We'll look at market action for you as well. Today, a group of six U.S. investment firms announced a partnership with NVIDIA on AI projects. And together, they will provide a funding package worth $500 million. Here is Bloomberg's Emily Grafeo.
17: Building out artificial intelligence is really expensive. These companies have to build data centers. They also need to buy chips to put inside the data center to build out artificial intelligence. NVIDIA has those chips, so they're incentivized to kind of partner with these investment giants and these other AI companies to get deals like this done.
16: That is Bloomberg's Emily Grafeo, and just to clarify, that is a $500 billion funding package, and we are told that Apollo Global Management, along with Blackstone and BlackRock, will fund projects for AI compute. Meantime, Brookfield Asset Management, together with Goldman Sachs and KKR, will fund AI infrastructure. Today, shares in NVIDIA were down by 2.9%, and we had a pullback in semiconductor stocks overall, with the SOX, that is the Philadelphia Semiconductor Index, dropping around 2%. At the same time today, we learned that crude oil was higher after Iran said reopening the Strait of Hormuz would require the U.S. to end its blockade of Iranian shipping. Iran also wants compensation for damage damages inflicted by those U.S. strikes. Now, President Trump did lash out against that demand, and at the same time, the president extended a waiver allowing foreign ships to transport oil and other commodities around the U.S. for an additional 90 days, albeit with some new limits. Today, WTI crude was up by more than 5%. We closed New York trading at 82.13. Intel is planning to offer $15 billion worth of new stock. Analysts are saying it should help further cushion a balance sheet that's already burdened with debt. It would also provide substantial capacity to fund artificial intelligence along with Foundry and other projects without adding leverage. And we are told the share sales has already attracted orders multiple times the number allocated. Intel shares were down today by about 4%. Overall, the equity market wavered. We had bond yields rising. The Dow was down 0.1%. Same is true for the S&P 500. In the Treasury market, 10-year yield picked up 5 basis points, last quoted in New York at 4.70%. The 2-year was up 4 basis points to 4.25%. Global news 24 hours a day. 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
6: We have judges truly under attack.
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22: Welcome to the Bloomberg Law Show. I'm June Grosso. Ahead in this hour, Trump is making second attempts at some controversial moves after losing at the Supreme Court. He's trying to fire Fed Governor Lisa Cook again and trying a new tact on birthright citizenship. Plus, DHS is hiring bounty hunters to track down immigrants who left the U.S. Is another legal fight over the Fed's independence ahead as President Trump is threatening to fire Fed Governor Lisa Cook a second time. The Supreme Court, in a 5-4 decision in June, allowed Cook to remain in her job while she fought Trump's bid to oust her over mortgage fraud accusations, faulting the president for not giving her notice and a chance to be heard before trying to remove her. Now, the Trump administration has sent Cook a letter saying Trump is considering removing her and giving her until August 26th to respond to the same allegations of mortgage fraud. Joining me is constitutional law expert Harold Krent, a professor at the Chicago Kent College of Law. In its decision, the Supreme Court didn't specifically say what notice and comment to Cook was required. The Trump administration is giving her 3 weeks to respond. Do you think that meets the procedural protections the court envisioned?
23: So a cornerstone of due process under the Supreme Court's rulings for the past generation have been you have notice and opportunity to be heard. The notice has to apprise you of what the charges are against you. The opportunity to be heard can be very flexible, can be informal. And so I think in this respect, President Trump is following the marching orders from the court and giving an informal opportunity for Lisa Cook to respond to the charges. In fact, she cooked up the books with respect to the mortgage. The real question, though, is what's going to happen afterward, because she is going to respond. And then he is, you know, extremely likely to ignore the responses and to say that he has cause for her dismissal and then dismiss her. Obviously, Lisa Cook will go to court, and then the court has to make a decision as to whether to reinstate her pending a more complete trial on the merits. What does cause mean? Does cause equal the fact that this was a mortgage fraud, or was it not a mortgage fraud? Sort of two issues there, whether cause can relate to something that's not related to conduct in office. And obviously the mortgage fraud was way before she became a Federal Reserve officer. And the other issue is, was it fraud at all? And so I think that the real issue here is not this notice and opportunity to be heard. It's what's going to happen after Trump removes her. She's going to run to court, and the court's going to have to make a balance about likelihood of success on the merits, the awkwardness of trying to force a president to deal with an officer whom the president has tried to remove, and it's going to be a very close case.
22: So Cook can only be dismissed for cause. But in his opinion, the Chief Justice didn't make clear what for cause actually is, but he said he thought the administration's definition was too lenient and the defense's definition was too stringent.
23: I mean, first of all, there's factual disagreement as to whether what she did on her mortgage application constitutes fraud or nothing at all, right? So that's one issue here. And then the question is, as you suggest, is how big of an error prior to somebody being appointed equals cause? I mean, in my mind, I am somewhat empathetic to President Trump's position in this score. If someone committed a murder and then it becomes uncovered before they're in office, that might be reason to remove them. Or if somebody even commits some kind of serious financial fraud and then is appointed to the Fed, if that financial fraud is uncovered later, that might be cause to remove somebody because nobody's going to have faith in their sort of unbiased performance of the job. Here, it's more minor. It's well before she is appointed to the office. And so the courts now have this uncharted waters of deciding whether that kind of allegation would be sufficient to equal cause for removal. And there's not a really good signpost in the Chief Justice's opinion. But again, there's also a factual dispute. Is what she did fraud or not? There's a lot of allegations out there. Doesn't mean that she did anything wrong whatsoever.
22: The Justice Department was sent a referral for prosecution by Bill Pulte, who was then the FHFA director. And they opened a criminal investigation into whether she committed mortgage fraud, but they've never charged her with anything. Now, maybe Todd Blanche now, as AG, will please the president and charge her. But where does it fit in that they haven't charged her?
23: I don't think that's directly relevant here, because I think what the president would say is we don't have to have a criminal investigation in order to equal cause. We just have to be able to be convinced that misconduct occurred, which would impair her ability to effectively discharge the responsibilities of the office. You can decouple a criminal investigation or criminal charges with misconduct, sufficient misconduct to constitute cause for removal. So I think that the president is clear on that score. But again, there is a whole big factual dispute that courts would have to resolve whether what she did does constitute fraud, and second, whether the fraud is significant enough to constitute cause for her removal some 5 to 10 years later from the office.
22: Would she be entitled to a jury trial then on that?
23: We've never seen this happen before, so we don't know if there would be a jury trial. I don't think there would be a jury trial, but there would have to be a hearing and the court would have to get evidence and then make a decision, again, what factually happened and whether whatever happened factually, whether that constitutes cause for removal. And what the court has never held, whether you can have someone remain in office while these charges are being adjudicated. Now her term, Lisa Cook's term, goes to, I think, 2038. So she could be reinstated even if there is a 6-month delay in a hearing. But on the other hand, will a court order that she remain in the office pending this hearing, whether it lasts 6 months, 9 months, or is more expedited? So again, uncharted waters. And it's sort of amazing that the president just kept his vendetta going, because this is just going to be more anguish, more headlines, and it really doesn't put the president in a very powerful light, but he wants to even his score.
22: Will she raise the allegation that this is a vindictive prosecution? They went after her, but also they tried to go after Jerome Powell. Jeanine Pirro, the U.S. attorney, has said that's not dead, even though, you know, a judge wouldn't even give her a subpoena for what she wanted from Powell.
23: Part of her argument will be this is pretext, just as it was with Jerome Powell, and that will be factored in. But again, the first big legal question is, will a court order that she remain in office pending this hearing? And that's something that's not a simple question. because it is really sort of undermining the president's authority to govern by forcing somebody to remain in office that the president doesn't want in the office. So that's going to be part of the calculus that the court is going to have to grapple with in deciding whether or not she can stay in office before hearing all of these charges, including the vindictive prosecution charge. And she's going to have a very good argument given what Pulte has done in other contexts.
22: I mean, is the president supposed to be working with the Fed board? Isn't the Fed board supposed to be independent? Is that the whole idea?
23: Well, the Fed chair, as we know, does regulate banks too. And the president has the ability to call officers who are protected from at-will removal and jawbone them and talk about regulation strategy. And so this would be appropriate for the president to do so for part of it. And, you know, the question would be, and again, whether the courts would say, because of this independence that the Supreme Court found with respect to the Fed, it's sort of a one-off, that whether it's too much of a intrusion into the president's power to order reinstatement pending the hearing. So we're going to see the reinstatement question, and then we're going to presumably have a hearing after the fact to determine whether, again, is it vindictive prosecution? Did she commit fraud? Does the fraud constitute cause for removal?
22: What do you think about the timing?

0: 3 months or 2 years. And again, her term doesn't end. So at a minimum, the president won't be able to appoint a successor while this is pending. But the question is whether she can serve until this is resolved. So president is forcing, once again, new legal issues, and very complicated in a short period of time. And it may well end up being resolved by the Supreme Court, which usually takes time.
1: The Supreme Court said she could stay in office right while her case played out. Is that what happened to the case that was already ongoing there?
0: Yeah, I think that is was halted because of the decision by the Supreme Court that she wasn't effectively given notice. So I think that was effectively quelled by the Supreme Court's decision. So you would have to sort of reinstate another case because it would be a different circumstance. This time she was given notice and opportunity to respond, and presumably the president will still try to remove her from office, and so that would be re-kicked.
1: Thanks so much for joining me, Hal. That's Professor Harold Krent of the Chicago Kent College of Law. Coming up next on the Bloomberg Law Show, we'll turn to immigration issues. The president is trying a new tact on birthright citizenship after the Supreme Court found his first executive order restricting birthright citizenship to be unconstitutional. And the Department of Homeland Security is hiring what are basically bounty hunters to track down immigrants who left the U.S. We'll tell you why. 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
2: Now, your three-day weather forecast on Bloomberg 92.9.
3: A shower possible this evening, becoming clear to partly cloudy tonight. Lows fall to the upper 60s. Mix of sun and clouds, hazy on Tuesday, breezy, high in the middle to upper 80s. Clear to partly cloudy Tuesday night, low 60 to 65. Partly to mostly sunny Wednesday, we'll get into the middle 80s. Mix of sun and clouds, some showers and thunderstorms Thursday, high in the lower to middle 80s. I'm Scott Kaplan with your three-day forecast on Bloomberg 92.9.
4: Tired of the same tedious traffic reports on AM radio?
5: Traffic every 10 minutes with Chip Rhodes.
6: Bob, we've got slowdowns on the Mass Pike and Storrow Drive.
5: Back to Chip. What's going on?
6: Still traffic on the Mass Pike and Storrow Drive, Bob. I told you 10 minutes ago there's traffic on the Mass Pike and Storrow Drive. Get a GPS.
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0: thrive is trapped in aging infrastructure. In fact, less than half of enterprises report that their data is AI-ready. 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
2: On the latest edition of the Bloomberg Business Week Daily Podcast, a conversation with Gary Evans, chairman and CEO of U.S. Antimony. He said that he will sell the U.S. government up to 20% of his company.
3: What I'm kind of hearing through the conversations is that the president really wants to go more from a grant to more of an equity component. In other words, we'll give you X amount of dollars, but we also want a piece of your company. He talked at this forum about the success he's had with Intel, the success he's had with MP Materials. And so there was a new fellow that I met there, actually from Dallas, that is now kind of key at the White House and looking at these investments. I also heard very loud and clear they want to do bigger deals, $500 million minimum or bigger. And so we're looking at packaging some things. We're looking at, okay, we can step it up and look at bigger things that we're doing.
2: So it raises the question, how much of your company would you be willing to sell to the U.S. government?
3: That all depends on how much money they're willing to give me. So, you know, we're a publicly traded company with a $1 billion market cap. So I have to look at it like any other investment. However, you know, if the government will give you certain additional incentives, say price floors or minimum contracts or other things that would assist your business, you can look at maybe not only just equity, but some warrants that are out of the money, other things that gives the government incentives. So we would look at it like any investment banking transaction. If you'd asked me this 6 months ago, I said, well, no, I'd rather have the grant. Obviously, the grant is non-dilutive equity, but if you have in the government as a shareholder, I would prefer not over 20%, would be fine.
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5: But they've taken birthright citizenship and they've made a joke out of it. And we're actually the only country of size, I think just about the only country, period, that does birthright citizenship. I thought we were going to win it at the Supreme Court. Unfortunately, we had a bad decision, very unfair decision. Our country suffers because of it, and we're ending it a different way.
6: Actually, about 35 countries, including Canada, Mexico, and Argentina, do offer unconditional birthright citizenship. But birthright citizenship has become a key rallying point in President Trump's second-term anti-immigration agenda. The Supreme Court, in a 6-3 decision, found Trump's first executive order restricting birthright citizenship to be unconstitutional. But Trump is trying again, signing a pair of executive orders aimed at denying birthright citizenship to certain people born in the U.S. Joining me is Leon Fresco, a partner at Holland & Knight. He was the head of the Office of Immigration Litigation during the Obama administration. Leon, let's start with a little review of what the Supreme Court decided about birthright citizenship in June.
7: So the first executive order was in January 2025, which tried to bar citizenship for the children of undocumented immigrants or those here temporarily. So it said basically one parent needed to have a green card or a U.S. citizenship, a passport, birth certificate, whatever, to confer citizenship on a child born in the United States. And so the Supreme Court took up this issue, and whether you want to say it was 5-4, 6-3, however you want to say it, depending on how you calculated the votes and the concurrences and everything else, basically said this issue of birthright citizenship and the executive order didn't just conflict with a 1952 statute, but actually conflicted with the U.S. Constitution, that the Constitution says what it says, and no matter what intervening facts you have, that meant that you couldn't take away birthright citizenship vis-a-vis an executive order. You'd have to amend the Constitution to get rid of birthright citizenship. And so they didn't accept the argument that people who were here illegally were not subject to the jurisdiction of the United States. That was the government's argument, that you had to have some residency here in order to be subject to the jurisdiction of the United States.
6: So what do these two orders do to get around the Supreme Court's decision?
7: The Trump administration has been very upset about this. They're trying to figure out ways to continue on this issue of birthright citizenship. And so now they've tried to see, okay, can we issue an executive order that tries to fall within the court's recognized exceptions to birthright citizenship? So as an example, the number one exception is if you are the children of diplomats born in the United States, you are subject to the jurisdiction of the United States, because in that situation, those children have diplomatic immunity. And so when they're born here, they're not citizens of the United States. So the Trump administration is trying to figure out what kinds of people are analogous to children who are born to diplomats who are here in the United States. And so this is what they've come up with. Their new executive order says, any children of ambassadors or any other embassy employees. But then they also have added employees of foreign governments present in any kind of official capacity. So sometimes you'll have like the Irish Tourism Bureau person who's here. And the point would be, if that Irish Tourism Bureau person has a child while they're in the United States, they would say, no, that child does not get birthright citizenship. They've also added employees of international organizations, so like the UN, the World Bank, the IMF, etc., that if any of those people have children who are born in the United States, they would not get birthright citizenship. And then they've added individuals who are the children of alien enemies under federal law, and people who've engaged in birth tourism, and also children born in U.S. territories or territorial waters where citizenship is not conferred by federal statute. So that's what the executive order did. And so really, this is going to be a little bit tougher because it's not so easy to find people with standing here and plaintiffs. So someone's going to need to actually be in this group and is going to actually have to apply for a passport and is actually going to have to be refused a passport in order to move forward and file a lawsuit here. So this is not going to be so simple. And we'll try to see who would have said that they would have previously gotten citizenship under pre-executive order types of interpretations of the law that now suddenly can't get a passport. And then and only then will we see if this new Supreme Court decision actually applies to these individuals or not.
6: Is this just for show? I mean, how many people would these new categories cover that aren't covered already?
7: That's really what we're going to have to figure out. Is I can't really tell how many people will fall within the ambit of this and how exactly these cases will make it to the court. Because, yes, theoretically, you could have some organization try to file the case, but if the organization can't identify specific people who are actually affected by this, I don't think it's going to be something that actually survives a standing claim. So you're going to need to find one or two people here who would say, look, I am now affected by this. I wasn't affected by this before, and I tried to apply for a passport and I didn't get it. And only then are we going to see the litigation. I mean, I'm sure people will try to file it before then. But at the end of the day, I think that this is going to be tougher here because we're going to have to see. Now, on the birth tourism one, again, it's the same concept here, where if the government actually tries to say, well, you came because of birth tourism, so we're not giving you your passport, it's tough to say preemptively that you're covered under this because you wouldn't want to identify yourself as someone who was covered under this. So you're going to have to wait till the government actually designates you as someone who was born under birth tourism, which is why they think they're not going to give you a passport here. So again, hard to tell, and we're just going to have to wait and see for plaintiffs to actually emerge because they're actually being denied U.S. passports.
6: It's already visa fraud, isn't it, to travel under the guise of tourism while you're actually intending to give birth so the child automatically obtains citizenship? That's already visa fraud, isn't it?
7: Well, so this is actually a very super complicated area. And you might say, well, why is that? And I'll give you the reasons for that. First, If you were to go to an embassy and say, here's a doctor's letter from my doctor in X country that says that I have a rare disease that can't be treated in my country, and so the pregnancy is going to kill me unless I get access to this and this, and I go to the US and you have all of that, and they pre-disclose that and they let you in the country, they give you the visa, etc., then that's birth tourism in a way, but that's allowed. And people do that all the time. People come to the US for high-risk pregnancies who have money to do this, and they give birth here. And so that's not considered birth tourism. So then the question is, well, then what is considered birth tourism? And so that would be where you've actually made a misrepresentation. So either when you applied for a visa at the embassy, you knew you were pregnant and you didn't disclose this, and you were coming for the purpose of having that child in the United States, or you already had, let's say, a 10-year visa. So there was nothing to disclose to anybody at the embassy. But the point is, you said you were visiting the U.S. when you got here to the airport, and then you ended up having a child here for the purposes of giving that child U.S. citizenship. And so the question is, that's going to be the more likely scenario of where they're going to say that the birth tourism took place, is that someone wasn't pregnant at the time they got their visa, but they entered when they were pregnant much later, and at that time gave birth maybe 1 month or 2 months later or something like that. But that's going to be very tricky to show there was a misrepresentation there versus that something else happened and that there was an emergency which required the parent not to travel. And so all of these will actually get caught up in what are called, I would say, fact-specific contextual litigation. And so none of this is very easy to determine. But yes, if you can show that you actually made a misrepresentation, that would be visa fraud.
6: The State Department said today, in announcing all the visas they've revoked, a U.S. embassy in North Africa revoked over 100 visas for birth tourist parents who came to the U.S. primarily to give birth so their children would get U.S. citizenship.
7: The problem is, the only way to really figure that out, because you might start with a presumption, okay, how many people arrived on a visitor visa, and then when they arrived on a visitor visa, gave birth less than 90 days after they arrived on a visitor visa. And then from that, they would presume that that was a lie and that was meant to be birth tourism. But the question is, are there any other extenuating circumstances in any of those cases? But that's what they're currently doing, is they're applying this presumption that anyone who gave birth less than 90 days after they arrived in the United States on a tourist visa was necessarily lying and coming for birth tourism reasons.
6: And Leon, I mean, is this order retroactive? So someone
7: well, that's what's not clear is it doesn't say, like in the birthright citizenship original January 2025 executive order, it said this is going to apply prospectively. This one doesn't say it's going to apply prospectively. So the point is, theoretically speaking, that they might, when anybody comes and applies for a passport, not give them said passport on the grounds that they violated this executive order and then try to force that issue into litigation.
6: Stay with me, Leon. Coming up next on the Bloomberg Law Show, we'll talk about the Trump administration hiring bounty hunters to find immigrants who've left the country but owe the U.S. fines. In other legal news, Todd Blanche was sworn in today as Attorney General after he was narrowly confirmed by the Senate over the weekend. He was sworn in by Emil Bove, a judge on the Third Circuit Court of Appeals, who just 2 years ago also served as Blanche's co-counsel defending Donald Trump across three criminal cases. They both took top jobs in the Justice Department after Trump won re-election. And now Blanche has the role of the country's top law enforcement officer, despite opposition centered on his loyalty to the president and the failure of the Justice Department under Blanche to exercise independence from the White House. Remember, you can always get the latest legal news by listening to our Bloomberg Law podcasts. 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
8: ABC News, I'm Michelle Franzen. Following a contentious confirmation hearing, Todd Blanche is now the nation's top cop.
9: Blanche was sworn in by Emil Bove, judge on the powerful Third Circuit Court of Appeals, who just 2 years ago served as Blanche's co-counsel defending Donald Trump across three criminal cases. Blanche and Bove both took top jobs in the Justice Department after Trump won re-election. Blanche now has the role of the country's top law enforcement officer after being narrowly confirmed in a 50-49 vote Saturday morning. Peter Harlambous, ABC News.
10: In Western Colombia, at least 111 people are dead following a major earthquake today. Officials say search and rescues are underway at collapsed building sites. In South Carolina, Defense Secretary Pete Hegseth today renaming Joint Base Charleston to Joint Base Lindsey Graham. The change honors the late senator who served in the Air Force, Reserves, and National Guard for more than three decades. And Powerball fever building. Tonight's Powerball jackpot up to $905 million. This is ABC News.
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11: Bloomberg World's headquarters in New York. I'm Doug Krisner. Let's update top stories. We'll look at market action for you as well. Crude oil today rallying. That was after Iran said reopening the Strait of Hormuz would require the U.S. to end its blockade of Iranian shipping. Iran also wants compensation for damages inflicted by U.S. strikes. Now, President Trump lashed out against that demand. WTI was up by more than 5% today. We closed at 82.13, and we're holding at that level now in early Asian trading. The rally in oil sparked worries over inflation just days ahead of some key price reports. On Wednesday, the government will report on July consumer prices. The equity market wavered today and bond yields rose. We had the Dow falling just 0.1%. S&P 500 down 0.1% as well. NASDAQ comp was weaker by 0.3%. And in the Treasury market, the 10-year added about 5 basis points. Last quoted in New York at 4.70%. The 2-year was up 4 basis points to 4.24%. A group of 6 U.S. investment firms will be partnering with NVIDIA on AI projects with a total funding package worth $500 billion. We are told Apollo Global Management, along with Blackstone and BlackRock, will be funding projects for AI compute. Meantime, Brookfield Asset Management, together with Goldman Sachs and KKR, will be funding AI infrastructure. Today, NVIDIA shares were down 2.9%. Intel is planning to offer $15 billion worth of new stock. Analysts are saying it should help further cushion a balance sheet that's already burdened with debt. It would also provide substantial capacity to fund AI as well as foundry projects without adding additional leverage. Shares in Intel were down about 4% today. And we had the Philadelphia Semiconductor Index dropping about 2.9%. The Japanese equity market will be closed for a holiday today, so you can look to trading in South Korea for some of the reaction that we had today in terms of weakness in U.S. chip stocks. Right now, the dollar is steady against the majors. Global news, 24 hours a day. 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
4: Now, your three-day weather forecast on Bloomberg 92.9.
12: A shower possible through the evening will clear out overnight, low in the upper 60s. Mix of sun and clouds, hazy at times on Tuesday, breezy high in the middle to upper 80s. Few clouds Tuesday night, low in the lower to middle 60s. Partly to mostly sunny Wednesday, high in the middle 80s. Mix of sun and clouds, some showers and thunderstorms Thursday, high 80 to 85. I'm Scott Kaplan with your three-day forecast on Bloomberg 92.9.
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24: Golden Arrows, I want you to meet your new flight commander, squadron leader Ajay Ahuja.
23: Netflix is turning one of India's most politically defining chapters into its biggest production in the country yet. The six-part Operation Safed Sagar depicts the Indian Air Force's role in the 1999 Kargil War with Pakistan. Netflix India said the project was its largest operational undertaking and contributed more than $24 million to the Indian economy. The series was produced with unprecedented access to Indian Air Force bases and relied on more than 1,200 local visual effects artists. The series is a celebration of 10 years of Netflix in India. Co-chief executive officer Ted Sarandos said it demonstrates that India has the talent and production capabilities to create entertainment that stands confidently alongside the best in the world. Lisa Mateo, Bloomberg Radio.
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2: On the latest Balance of Power podcast, we talk with Democratic Congresswoman Susan DelBene of Washington, who chairs the Democratic Congressional Campaign Committee, about the role that AI is playing in the midterms.
25: We need to make sure that Congress is doing its part. I think we're behind on putting policies in place like consumer data privacy. We still don't have a federal consumer data privacy law, and we still don't have policies in place making sure that consumers and communities are protected, data centers, making sure that local communities aren't impacted with energy prices, that consumers aren't paying utility prices for data centers, to make sure that we aren't losing farmland, rural communities are negatively impacted. These are all things we need to be having discussions about, that local communities need to be having a say on, but we also need federal policies in place. And we are woefully behind.
2: It's not lost on us that you were an executive at Microsoft for some time before you entered politics. You are no stranger to high tech. Do you feel like this technology is one that's moving too quickly, is one that needs guardrails?
25: 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And I'd say it's critically important that we have a Congress that is putting policies in place, learning what's working and not working, and continuing to adapt and move forward. That's part of our job. And when we have leadership like we do now in Congress with Mike Johnson, who is only interested in doing whatever Donald Trump tells him to do, we have a Congress that's not standing up and doing its job in terms of the oversight and policy making that we need to be doing for our communities.
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6: The Department of Homeland Security is basically hiring bounty hunters to track down immigrants who've been deported and are now living in Mexico, Guatemala, and Honduras. The program is called the Tracing and Payment Recovery Services Program, with a cost capped at $9 million over the next 2 years. DHS is hiring private investigators to track down deported immigrants who owe the government civil immigration fines, but their payment doesn't depend on any money actually being recovered. I've been talking to immigration law expert Leon Fresco of Holland & Knight. Leon, the investigators have to take photos of homes or get other records like utility bills to document where the deportee is living and deliver penalty notices to them, but they don't have to recover any money. So what's the point? Start by telling us about these fines.
0: There's a statute which says if you're here illegally, you owe $998 a day for every day you're here illegally. And so some individuals have been given fines of up to $1.8 million, which is the most you can give because it only has a 5-year statute of limitations. And so there's been 103,000 total fines totaling approximately $84 billion. And so now, yes, the Department of Homeland Security is hiring these private companies to track down immigrants in Mexico, Guatemala, and Honduras to pay the fines that they didn't pay, even though they left. So originally we were being told that the fines were to make people leave. Now, when the people are leaving, they're still saying, well, you owe the fines. And I think the reason for this is probably not meant to collect the fines so much. There were a lot of people who, if they left, they were being told, if you leave, you could come back and reapply and come into the U.S. That's literally one of the deals that you used to hear the this administration say. Well, now they're saying, no, no, no, you can't come in until you pay these fines. So the fines are being used as a basis to not let people, in fact, come back in. And so that's why I think you're seeing an insistence that you pay these fines before you actually will be allowed back into the United States. It's trying to create more of a permanence to the ban of people who voluntarily leave the United States, which is they were being asked to leave. You would think you would want to reward them leaving, but now they're being told, no, you actually have to leave and now pay these fines.
6: Yeah, and so the program is set at $9 million over the next 2 years. They're going to pay these private investigators or bounty hunters to find people and serve them with notices and get no money back for a cost of $9 million. It seems absurd.
0: It does seem like one would want to take a bet on the underside as to is over or under 9 million going to be collected from this group of
6: people. I'll go for under.
0: Yeah, if one was at a casino, I might advise that person to bet under, but nevertheless, we shall see. Anything could happen. Now, there may be enough people that want and need to come back to the U.S. that do pay the fines, but the question is, did you need a private company to do that, or did that already happen because they went to an embassy and were told you have to pay this fine in order to get the visa? So I don't know how many people who don't want to come back and who are yet tracked down by the private contractor will actually only pay their fine because they were tracked down by the private contractor. That to me seems very unlikely that they make back their $9 million, but we'll have to wait and see.
6: They're using this already inside the United States, right? ICE has awarded these skip tracing contracts.
0: Well, yes, and inside the United States it's different because there's people who have assets here that you can theoretically confiscate. But once someone's left the United States, then the question is, what can be done? It's very unlikely that another country will cooperate with U.S. ICE orders telling them to confiscate some property in a foreign country in order to pay fines in the United States. We will have to see if any country actually would willingly acquiesce to such an attempt.
6: You mentioned $84 billion in fines. The Legal Aid Society is suing over that, right?
0: Yes, correct. There's a lawsuit over this. There's a lot of congressional oversight about this. You have Senator Durbin and Senator Padilla saying that this shouldn't be the case and trying to get the administration to roll this back. So we'll see if anything happens. I mean, the fines are congressionally imposed, meaning the Congress has authorized the fines. I've actually, in cases where some of these fines have been brought to my attention, I've actually been very successful in getting the fines revoked when you can explain to the administration. So most of these fines that are not being revoked is because people haven't actually tried to revoke them. So it does become tough to make an argument as to whether these fines should be revoked. I don't see long-term the Supreme Court saying that the fine should be revoked, but what probably will happen is that at some point in the next 5, 10, 20 years, whenever, there will be an administration who forgives these fines, I'd imagine, but we'll have to wait and see.
6: Yeah, because what Durbin and Padilla said when they complained about this to Homeland Security Secretary Mark Wayne Mullen and Todd Blanche in a letter. It said that the Trump administration has carried out a vindictive mass deportation campaign, which has included slapping arbitrary and potentially unlawful fines on Dreamers, survivors of domestic violence, and green card applicants. So they're saying that those are people who are here legally?
0: Yes, I mean, I've seen that happen. I've seen people in those situations get fines, but when they've been my clients, I've gotten those fines reversed. So the question is, you know, are people actually providing this information to ICE to reverse the fines? So it is unfair to say that you can't get them reversed, but it's also unfair for people who don't have the means to hire a lawyer and don't speak English, etc. They're getting a potentially an illegal fine imposed that if they had been able to speak English and respond to the government, they would have been able to explain, hey, I shouldn't be fined. I have one of these three situations that was discussed in the Padilla-Durbin letter. And right. So that's the problem here.
6: Let's turn now to the Department of Homeland Security's proposal to get rid of the 60-day period, the 60-day window that H-1B workers have to find new employment after they lose a job.
0: This is a potential very huge story that very few people who are not technocrats are talking about. But if this actually gets implemented, it is a dramatically important story. And why is that? There's about 1 million people here in the United States who have what's called H-1B status, meaning they're here on a visa where they have a degree from a university and they're in a specialty occupation that requires that specific degree. So doctors, lawyers, engineers, etc. And the problem is they're waiting in a green card line that is potentially, you know, 10 to 100 years long, depending on what country you're from. And so for the people who are in this 100-year line, because they're from India, because what happens is you're only allowed to give 7% of any year's green card allocation to one country. So Indians have a much longer line than people from other countries. So what happens is with people who are from India or from China or from some other places, if they get terminated or, you know, they get sick, they get a kidney disease, they get something where they have to leave work, they're allowed currently to have a 60-day grace period where they can figure out, okay, let me find another employer, let me do something, and they can stay. What this proposal would do, if it's finalized, is it would say, on day one of your unemployment, you're here illegally, meaning what you would have to do is leave the country and then apply for a new H-1B and then come back. And you might say, well, why does that matter? That doesn't sound like a big deal. Well, first of all, the administration is currently trying to say that if you do that, the employer is going to have to pay $100,000 for you, which they won't do. Now, that's under litigation, and we're going to have to see if that $100,000 fee is legal or not. But if that $100,000 fee ends up being held as legal, then it's basically a death sentence for anyone who loses their job for even one day or gets sick or whatever. So all of those million people could very slowly, by attrition, end up, most of them, half of them, some very large, some of them, getting deported instead of being able to stay in the United States. It would be one of the largest mass deportation changes that's ever been done. And you might say, well, why wouldn't those people just stay? This population does not stay. This population is actually very compliant with the law because these are people with degrees who don't want to be in illegal status for even one day. So if you tell them that they're going to be in illegal status for even one day, they will leave. And there's been people who've been saying deport all these H-1B people. Well, that could happen, but that will end up including a lot of rural doctors, a lot of researchers, and a lot of other people that the United States didn't want to deport, but maybe they got sick, maybe something happened, and now they end up getting deported.
6: So, and that's just a proposed order that has to go through comment and...
0: Right. It would have to go through notice and comment, and maybe some people would sue. But honestly, there's probably not a lawsuit you could file unless the court wanted to just feel bad and say it was arbitrary and capricious. They're allowed to change the grace period. The grace period was added by regulation. It could certainly be removed by regulation, but it would just be an incredibly harsh thing. And what would probably end up happening is that employers would end up trying to figure out ways not to terminate people, because the employers don't want to end up becoming ICE, but that's what's going to end up happening. So the employers will end up not terminating people that they would have otherwise wanted to terminate, because they realize that that termination is basically the end. And it's not just a termination, it's an immediate deportation order. And so that creates a huge problem for employers.
6: Finally, Leon, temporary protected status. Since the Supreme Court said that the administration has the right to end temporary protected status, there have been some novel arguments made in federal courts to try to preserve TPS, but they all seem to have failed.
0: People are really grasping at this point at any straw they can to try to get TPS to remain for different countries. But at this point, all of these claims are now losing. So it's not really productive to start analyzing these claims, because the Supreme Court has already said, look, if a president can invoke TPS, a president can revoke TPS, and it's not reviewable. And so long term, maybe people will live to fight a day or two here or there, but the TPS are gonna be all revoked, probably in the next 30 days, if not already. Many of them have already been revoked. And the question is gonna be, now what? And for that large group of people who had TPS, what you're gonna start seeing is some of the scenes you're starting to see now, where Haitians are going into ICE check-ins and they're being given ankle bracelets, or they're being detained, and the beginning of removal proceedings are happening for these individuals.
6: Thanks so much, Leon. Always a lot of immigration issues in the courts. That's Leon Fresco of Holland & Knight. And that's it for this edition of the Bloomberg Law Show. 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I'm June Grosso. Stay with us. 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
5: From ABC News, I'm Stephanie Officer. At a White House event today, ABC's Mary Bruce asked President Trump about the status of U.S.-Iran peace talks.
7: You said you're low-keying it with them, you're semi-negotiating. What exactly does that mean?
8: Well, they asked for... they asked for reparations, you might say, or they asked for money for the damage that we've done. And I said, that's a good idea. Well, we're going to ask for money for the damage they've done over a 50-year period.
5: Some evacuation orders have been eased in the Spokane, Washington area as crews make progress against wildfires. The Spokane complex fires have damaged or destroyed more than 900 structures. At a press conference today, Washington Governor Bob Ferguson said the state is seeking a federal major disaster declaration and issued an emergency order protecting state residents who have taken in neighbors and friends displaced by the fires.
14: Their generosity should not put them in danger of eviction. My emergency proclamation prohibits landlords from evicting their tenants for hosting people and their pets who have been displaced by wildfires.
5: President Trump today signed an executive order recommending the childhood measles and mumps and rubella vaccine, or MMR vaccine, be split into three separate shots. Public health experts have warned the separation could lead to an increased risk of children missing the shots and getting those diseases. ABC News medical correspondent Dr. Darian Sutton.
22: When we compare vaccinations and actual disease, the choice is quite obvious. When you look at the outcomes of these vaccinations, although no vaccine is risk-free, you still have exceedingly rare risks associated with vaccinations. Approximately 30% of cases of measles will develop a complication. I've seen some of them. I've treated patients throughout our measles outbreak here in New York City during the height of that measles outbreak. And I understand very well how misinformation translates to lack of protection, which leads to children becoming patients.
5: Major medical groups, including the American Academy of Pediatrics, saying no studies show a link between vaccines and autism. 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
9: Warm front will move across the region tonight, maybe accompanied by a shower during the evening. Skies become clear to partly cloudy overnight, temperatures dropping to the middle to upper 60s. Cold front moves through early Tuesday, mix of sun and clouds, breezy, less humid, hazy at times as some smoke from the western wildfires drifts in. Temperatures will get up into the upper 80s. Skies will be clear to partly cloudy Tuesday night, lows dropping to the middle 60s in the city, lower 60s in the suburbs. High pressure in for Wednesday, partly to mostly sunny skies, lower humidity, temperatures will get up into the middle 80s. Another cold front moves through on Thursday, mix of sunshine and clouds, humid ahead of it, some showers and thunderstorms are likely with the front in the afternoon. We'll see temperatures getting up into the lower to middle 80s. I'm Scott Kaplan, and that's your Bloomberg three-day forecast. Now back to the latest headlines from ABC News.
10: Four more states are holding primary elections tomorrow night, including an important swing state, Wisconsin.
11: Just one day to go until the primary for governor, where Democratic Socialist Francesca Hong is taking on Milwaukee County Executive David Crowley, the pick of the party establishment.
12: This race has been chaotic. It has been messy.
11: Polls show Hong with a commanding lead. The big question hanging over her campaign, can a Democratic Socialist win a general election in a swing state? Hong, a state lawmaker and restaurant owner, is pushing for universal health care and a higher minimum wage.
10: ABC's Karen Hua. The West Coast facing a double whammy of elevated wildfire danger and air quality alerts. Across the northern border, tens of thousands have been forced to flee from fast-moving fires.
13: Northern Canada in an emergency.
15: Oh, man, it's going crazy.
13: Canadian authorities confirming an 80-year-old woman died as a result of the wildfires while trying to evacuate her home. The Bald Range Fire in British Columbia forcing evacuations for more than 20,000 people as flames race toward homes.
10: It's ABC's Kana Whitworth. Denim company Levi's reports a cyber breach in a new SEC filing saying corporate information was accessed. The Dukes of Hazzard star Ben Jones has died. He played the mechanic known as Cooter on the show. Jones' wife says on social media he suffered a heart attack Sunday at their Virginia home. He was 84. I'm Stephanie Officer, ABC News.
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1: From Bloomberg World Headquarters in New York, I'm Doug Krisner. Let's update our top stories. We'll look at market action as well. Crude oil prices rallied today. That was after Iran said reopening the Strait of Hormuz would require the U.S. to end its blockade of Iranian shipping. And on top of that, Iran also wants compensation for damages inflicted by those U.S. strikes. Well, President Trump lashed out against that demand, and he said today the U.S. now controls the Strait of Hormuz.
26: The only one that has control of the Strait of Hormuz right now is the United States Navy. We have a blockade that's been infallible. It's a steel wall. And we let people in that we want to let in, and those people come in, and they've been coming in and they're going out. So it's actually open now.
1: WTI crude oil was up by more than 5% today to 82.13. We're trading at about that level now in early Asian trading. The rally in oil prices did spark some worries over inflation just days ahead of some key price reports. On Wednesday, you see, the government will report on July consumer prices. The equity market wavered today, and we had Treasury bond yields rising. The Dow and the S&P each weaker by around a tenth of 1%. NASDAQ comp was down 0.3% today. Incidentally, it is a market holiday in Japan. We had a little bit of weakness in the semiconductor complex today, so if you're looking for some reaction in Asia, you'll have to look for trading in South Korea to kind of gauge that. A group of six U.S. investment firms will be partnering with NVIDIA on AI projects with a funding package worth a combined $500 billion. We are told Apollo Global Management, along with Blackstone and BlackRock, will be funding projects for AI compute. And then Brookfield Asset Management, together with Goldman Sachs and KKR, will be funding AI infrastructure. Today, shares in NVIDIA were down by 2.9%. Intel is offering $15 billion worth of new stock. Analysts are saying it should help cushion a balance sheet that's already burdened with debt. It would provide substantial capacity to help Intel fund artificial intelligence, as well the expansion of Foundry and other projects without adding leverage.
16: Shares in Intel down about 4% today. In New York City, Mayor Zoran Mamdani's pied-à-terre tax has been temporarily blocked by a state judge. Some dollar weakness today with the Bloomberg Dollar Spot Index dropping about 0.2%. A much weaker yen, 159.25 against the greenback. Futures right now for the equity market in the States drifting a bit lower. The S&P 500 down about 0.1%. 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
20: Listen, if you are beamed into 82 million households in the first 28 days of broadcasting, it's different from doing a big movie or anything else. 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
19: Adjoa Ando on being Bridgerton's Lady Danbury.
21: Of course, Your Majesty, but remember, a young lady cannot be a diamond until you anoint her as such.
19: What are your favourite Danbury lines or Danburyisms?
20: I like it when she's having fun. I love that sort of just appetite and that here I am. Any actor who wants to stay interested in the part they're playing, you have to put some blood into the writer's words.
19: From Bloomberg Weekend, this is the Michelle Hussein Show. I'm Michelle Hussein. Bridgerton has been a global TV phenomenon for more than 6 years now. From the moment the first episode dropped right up to and through this year's season four. And all the way through this tale of Regency England with its modern twists, there is one character who is not only very present, but who I think has a particular role for the viewer. Lady Danbury is kind of like the audience's guide, their friend even. And that is because of what a remarkable actor Adjoa Ando has brought to the role. And even if you have never seen Bridgerton and might not be planning to, stay with me for this. Because she is an actor of tremendous depth and thought. The daughter of a Ghanaian father and an English mother, she honed her craft on stage and with Shakespeare, and since has ranged far and wide, including now with her own production company, which is called Swinging the Lens. We talk about all of this, but Bridgerton was fresh in my mind when we spoke, and I wanted to know how some of the Lady Danbury touches came about. The hats, the jewellery, the backstory of the character, her origins in Sierra Leone. I knew that Adjoa would have been embedded in the creative process. And that is what we get out of this, I think, an understanding of the care which an actor of her calibre takes with their material. So to take us all to a magical place in midsummer, here's Adjoa Ando in the studio with me. Adjoa, welcome.
20: Thank you.
19: Bridgerton's been part of your life for years now.
20: We started in 2019.
19: Right.
20: Yeah.
19: Do you mind me asking for you to take us back to how it began, the audition? What was that like? And did you feel at that time that you were on the brink of something extraordinary?
20: No, it was a Friday afternoon. I had to nip to Shoreditch. That's where the casting director, Kelly, that's where her office was. You don't get the whole script. You only get the sides.
19: I mean, how much of the script? Just a passage, literally.
20: You literally get your character talking to somebody. I had a couple of pages worth because she was banging on.
19: Lady Danbury.
20: She was Danburying it. But it was really helpful because it gave me a real clear sense of who this personality was. And I read the sides at home and I thought, yes, I can do something with her. I think sometimes jobs come along and it's almost like the sum of many of your previous experiences as an actor or your life or whatever can feed in and you just go, oh, I know who this is. So it was a really pedestrian thing. I didn't meet any of the team from Netflix or Shondaland or anybody. I just went in with Kelly. We banged it out once and then I went, a few more lines. And she was like, oh, do it again. We did it again. And then she had a train to catch and I went to see an exhibition.
19: And do you remember feeling hopeful and really willing this to happen? Or are you quite stoic about things like this? Because I'm always struck with actors, how resilient you have to be.
20: You have to be.
19: You must have had loads of no's in your life.
20: The majority will have been no's. And what I did think that day was, I love this character. I could do something with this character. I've given it my best shot. All you can do is do your bit and then walk away and try to let it go. I say that. You never let it go.
19: Mm. You think about the ones that got away, the roles that got
20: completely,
19: away.
20: Completely, completely.
19: Even now?
20: Of course. I don't think that ever changes. It's like a lifetime's, you know, self-flagellation.
19: But do you have a different level of confidence now that you have a role that's brought you global fame?
20: No. No. I did a movie with Morgan Freeman when he was saying, so what are you doing next? So, you know, I don't think that changes. I remember Richard Briers worrying about what his next job was going to be in his late 70s. So I just think it's part of the actor's tick. I mean, I'm sure there are some people who deal with it better than I do, but I don't.
19: It has been life-changing for you, though, I imagine.
20: It has. So there are lots of moving parts to it. So I would say it's on Netflix, which in 2019 felt different from talking about it in 2026. Shonda Rhimes is the queen of continuous, fabulous storytelling. And it's based on an internationally best-selling set of books by Julia Quinn. So those are three parts that mean you should have a good go with it.
19: You and I were both on stage with Shonda Rhimes in Edinburgh last year when she got the Edinburgh Fellowship, the inaugural one. And I was really struck by her describing Bridgerton as a workplace drama. I'd never thought of it that way. And the way she explained it was that this is a world where women only get power through marriage. And therefore, that world of getting married is that's a marketplace, essentially. Yeah. That's their workplace.
20: Yeah. I just think that's a brilliant way of, and you know, and she does workplace dramas.
19: Yeah.
20: So here's another one. And I think that's one of the things that I love most about what Danbury's role is in the show, that thing about going, yeah, it's not just about going, oh, he's quite cute, you're quite cute, maybe you can get, it's not. It's like, do you want to live? Do you want to have an income? Do you want to have some agency in your own life? Let's find you the person who will allow you all those things.
19: I guess that was always there in the script, the sides that you saw, but you must have also brought a lot of yourself to it. That character has grown with you.
20: Yeah. I think any actor who wants to stay interested in the part they're playing has to bring a deal of themselves to the character. Even if you're playing a serial killer or, you know, whatever, you are truthful within your own narrative. And I think there's a three-way thing that happens. There's the writer, there's the audience, and there's the actor. And you have to put some blood into the writer's words so that the audience can pump with their blood back at you. Mm. That's sort of what I feel about it.
19: When the new scripts for a new season come out and are shared with you, is there a table read where you start with Shonda Rhimes sitting there?
20: She will be present at the table read, absolutely.
19: And what is it like? You are literally seeing the script for the first time at that moment?
20: No, you'll have had it a couple of weeks in advance, probably.
19: And is that still nerve-wracking, that process of coming together again and starting on the script together?
20: It's nerve-wracking. It's also fun because you won't have seen each other for a bit. So they'll be all like, how's your plumbing going? Or, you know, all that sort of stuff.
19: From that and then
20: did you get
19: the
20: cat neutered? But also you know, the nature of our show is that there's a new energy most seasons. So you'll be seeing, how does this all work together now? And quite often, because, you know, everything's filmed out of sequence, this may be the only time where you hear all the voices of a particular episode all together. So it gives you a really strong sense of the story.
19: And how much of that comes from Shonda? What does she say in moments like that?
20: She tends to just watch and observe and listen, and she may have a little welcome to say, but she's not giving you notes or any big wisdoms at that point. You hear from Shonda in the words on the page and in the shape of the narrative.
19: I was fascinated when we were together in Edinburgh on Queen Charlotte. And I don't know if she always works like this, but she said she hadn't written the last episodes when the first ones were being filmed. So sometimes she'd get feedback on how performance had gone and it would give her an idea of how it carries on.
20: Yeah.
19: Is that what it's like in the normal seasons of Bridgerton?
20: I think there is a mixture of having an overall arc and framework. But then there's space for creative play. I mean, you will get a whole script, but that's not what will end up on screen. You know, some of your favourite moments when you've been your most marvellous may end up on the cutting room floor, and you just have to accept that that's the process.
19: And you not know until you see it.
20: When you see it,
19: on
20: you're
19: Netflix.
20: Like, oh, I see. Okay, thank you. Or, you know, you've done 75 million takes of a particular thing and you don't know which take they're going to go with.
19: What are your favourite lines, Danbury lines or Danburyisms?
20: I like it when she's having fun. I love it when she'd kick back and have a, she'd have a fag on the go and a drink. I love that sort of just appetite and that here I am. I love that quality to her. I love it when she gets a bit imperious with somebody who thinks they're the great I am. And I love it when she's doing her tough love sort of, come on now, come on, you can do this, come along, that sort of stuff.
19: And then in this season, we see a vulnerability when, yes, many spoiler here, everyone, but right at the beginning of this new season, yeah, she says to Queen Charlotte, I want to go back to my, yeah, country,
20: yeah,
19: which is Sierra Leone.
20: Yeah. There's the regular four series of Bridgerton, and then there's the Queen Charlotte, the origin story. And in that, you get a little hint of the life that Danbury was sort of raised to inhabit. So she's sent over from Sierra Leone age four to be raised to be an English girl in the English style, in order to marry this much older man with whom she has four children, and then thankfully he dies.
19: Giving her freedom.
20: Blessed release. Giving her freedom, but also making her entirely vulnerable. And that's why she has this relationship with the Queen, where she says to the Queen, I've been in the

0: all the runnings of how to do court. I will teach you how to strategize and how to survive and thrive in this space. So that's the deal. And she's done that happily all this time. And then in season three, her brother turns up and she's not very happy about it. But I think there's something about when the brother turns up, the tick starts going for her of what was my family life before? You know, my grandson's 4 and a half. I've had tons of times with him. She left at 4. What was the first guy she saw? What was the food she ate? What were the smells? What was the language she heard? Who were the people? You know, where did she first take her little chubby leg steps? All of that. And I think she needs to know where she's from in order to go forward.
1: And you need to know this as well in order to play her in the...
0: Yeah.
1: In the moment.
0: Well, you know, Shonda was really incredibly generous when she was doing the origin story. And she said, Sierra Leone, I was like, right, I'm doing some research. So I came back and I was like, okay, I found a general, female general, who advised the most significant tribe at that time in Sierra Leone. And her given name was Suma. So I said, can that be Lady Danbury's given name, Suma? So I had little snippets and sniffs and flavours of who it might be. But it was really interesting.
1: And Shonda took that?
0: You know, Shonda is a hugely confident, creative person. And I think confident, creative people will go, oh, that's a useful idea. We'll put that in. And then she took it in the way that suited her to use it. But that information was there. And I love that.
2: 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I'm Michelle Hussein, and this is Bloomberg.
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4: A shower possible this evening. Skies become clear to partly cloudy overnight, low in the upper 60s. A mix of hazy sunshine and clouds on Tuesday, breezy, high in the middle to upper 80s. Few clouds Tuesday night, low in the lower to middle 60s. Partly to mostly sunny Wednesday, high in the middle 80s. Some showers and thunderstorms possible Thursday, high 80 to 85. I'm Scott Kaplan with your three-day forecast on Bloomberg 92.9.
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5: Instant reaction on Bloomberg Surveillance.
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0: Berkshire Hathaway earnings.
1: In the first quarter, they started a new position in Delta. Buffett has had a history with the airlines. In the first quarter, they did Delta. Their airline-related businesses that they own have been showing some acceleration. So I don't know. I can't say if I agree or disagree with them doing that, but you know, perhaps that's something to think about. They also made an acquisition we didn't talk about. We made an acquisition in the first quarter that will pay in the third for Tyler Home Business. Mm-hmm. That is a complement to their existing business. So they own a business that builds manufactured homes. So they build a home and then they bring it to you. This company they bought, they build homes on site, and it's more higher end than the business that they own. So they like to be in these kind of essential businesses. So home building, homes, you know, we're gonna need homes as home demand. Airlines going to need airline demand. Energy, always energy demand. So those would be maybe three places that I would say would be potential clues.
0: I tell you, if they wanted to deploy capital, just invest in AI, data centers and stuff like that. I mean, the people are spending tens of billions of, you know, at a clip here.
1: They also made this year two investments in Google, so or Alphabet. Mm-hmm. That was initiated by Buffett, apparently. So he's still working. He's still the chairman. He's still working with Greg Abel. That position was initiated by Buffett. They bought open market, and then they did, as part of Google's equity raise, they did $10 billion in that as well. So that took place in the quarter.
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4: I'm Michelle Hussein, and you're listening to some highlights of the Michelle Hussein Show podcast on Bloomberg Radio. This week, it's the actor Adjoa Ando. You shaped the look as well, didn't you? In the jewelry that she wears, it was you saying to the costume designer, I would like West African symbols, patterns to be part.
5: That's come latterly. I said, now that we know
4: her backstory,
5: I would love to have little hints of. So we've really used just two Adinkra symbols. One, Jinyame, which means except for God, fear nothing, which is her
4: mantra.
5: Keep it going. And then the other one, which is Sankofa. And the Sankofa symbol, it's a bird with a bead in its beak. And it's you have to go back to get the bead, put it in your beak, and then you go forward. So it's like you have to know your history in order to move forward. When we left Ghana, having visited my grandparents in 76, my grandmother didn't say goodbye or why are you leaving or anything like that. She gave me a top with a great big Sankofa on it.
4: So the message was in the bird, the symbol of that bird.
5: Yeah.
4: It's so fascinating because there are probably a minority of people watching Bridgerton across the world who will spot this symbolism in the costume, but it's there if you know it.
5: Yes.
4: And perhaps people will know it and think, I wonder what that design comes from, and learn something in the process. That the detail is as authentic as possible and it will strike a chord with some and pass others by, and that's fine.
5: I love the granularity of stories, because I think that's where you get strongly grounded. But it's also those little nuggets are there for people to find or not find. So, if I'm directing a show or I have any say over what happens, every prop, there must be a detail to it and it must have a connection to your character. Because, you know, sometimes I will watch things and I'll be like, oh, what's that? And I will be interested in that. So any little nuggets that we can bung in there for people to...
4: You're a perfectionist.
5: I don't know. I think sometimes the interesting bit is in the failure and in the cracks.
4: Tell me about the contrast between seeing something like Bridgerton now and what it was like earlier in your career as an actor, when you're immersed in the classical canon and you've grown up with all these great works, Shakespeare, and then the reality of the acting world is a lot of these roles are not suitable for someone like you.
5: I think when I started, it was 84, and the roles for actors of colour were not as widespread as they are now. Certainly if there'd been a costume drama, a romantic costume drama set in Regency England, moving on, you wouldn't have even thought you might be in it unless you were enslaved or maybe a servant, maybe.
4: So your zone is like the gritty urban roles.
5: There's a lot of that. And then things shift. So recently there was a trend where if there was a therapist in a series, they would be somebody of colour just in the... Yes. Or, you know, the ubiquitous judge. So you might have high status, but you have absolutely no narrative. Nobody cares who you are. So that would be a way of going, you know, we are browning up the show here. But I would expect to have more roles that would be a fully fleshed out person on stage than on screen.
4: But in that period, does it do something to you inside when you know that you are not even in consideration for so many of the plum roles?
5: You have to make that equation, really. I did several things. I started a theatre company called Wild Iris with a friend of mine, and we did a lot of restoration comedies. We commissioned new work. We did tours, because in the end, at a certain point, you can sit in a corner and bleat about it, or you can get up and do something about it. So,
4: but ultimately, is it Bridgerton that you think has really moved the dial on that? Is it part of a continuum, or in its success, is it a massive milestone in its own right?
5: Listen, if you are beamed into 82 million households in the first 28 days of broadcasting, it's different from doing a big movie or anything else in that way. You are sort of ubiquitous in lots of places and they can watch it on repeat. You know, I think streaming has made the difference.
4: So your mother, English,
5: yeah.
4: Your late father, Ghanaian.
5: Yeah.
4: What was it like in the 1960s in your early childhood as you grew up in the Cotswolds? Which is not a very diverse part of England.
5: No.
4: That is a massive euphemism.
5: Yeah. So we actually lived in Leeds until I was four, which is still the place of my heart, I think. It's my football team. And lots of my mum's family were Yorkshire sheep farmers. We have cups going back to the 1700s.
4: What, trophies?
5: Trophies for sheep, yes.
4: Okay.
5: Yes. And my granddad was definitely a Yorkshireman first and Englishman second, and everybody else was...
4: That explains it, because I was thinking otherwise Leeds till you're four doesn't really explain the lifelong connectedness.
5: Yeah. Yeah. And then we moved to the Cotswolds. So not only were we the only three black people in the village, me, my dad, my brother, but I also had a really booming Leeds accent as well. So we were like from planet hello. What on earth? But, you know, my dad lived in that village till he died. And I still have friends that I went to school with who still live there, because lots of people, they don't move, they stay in those communities. And everybody remembers my mum because she taught at the secondary school. There was only one secondary school in that catchment area because we all lived in tiny villages, and you did walk to the next village, and your friends did ride over on their horses, which they kept in the field behind their house because there was no public transport, and you did hitchhike with random strangers, do all of those things. And it was rough and tough, and also achingly beautiful.
4: That combination.
5: Yeah.
4: Were you conscious of racism growing up?
5: Of course. But when you're a kid, your world is, the world as it is the world as it is. You know, when kids say, oh, we were poor, but we didn't know we were poor. It's like what you grew up with. I had a really strong sense of, but that's not fair. Which meant that it might be something about not being fair towards me. But I also became the person was, if someone was being bullied, I would wade in. And I think I'm probably still four as far as that's concerned, going, but what, why? Why would you do that?
4: Yeah. Children have a very developed sense of justice.
5: Really, really.
4: And did you see your father treated differently? Did that register?
5: Yeah. I mean, there's a really common narrative. And I think for lots of immigrants from that period, my dad worked for a big company and he would constantly be training people up who would then become his boss. And I think that's really painful. And it was really painful for him because he was a journalist in Ghana. He was the chief sub-editor on a national newspaper. So he was a super smart man. And I think it hurt him enormously.
4: And a talented man, talented
5: yes.
4: musically, even though it was clearly not his profession.
5: Yes.
4: But it was something he loved and it was therefore part of your life.
5: He was born in 1932 in Cape Coast, in what was still then the Gold Coast. His first memory of his mother was her singing and playing guitar to him, because she played guitar in a palm court orchestra. I have fabulous photos of her in the 1920s with the cloche hat and the little flapper dress. And so my dad played in folk bands, would be schlepped around the country to, you know, I can do I've been a wild rover for many a year. You know, all of that folk. And he loved that folk tradition. He played the mandolin and the flute and the guitar and the piano and the harmonium and all sorts of things. And my brother's a musician and my nephew's a music producer. So on it goes.
6: So hence the acting. Would that be fair that you thought too will perform?
5: I'm the child of an immigrant father and a working class mother. And I was supposed to be a doctor. Be a lawyer, you know.
6: I do know.
5: You do know.
6: I do.
5: You do know.
6: In fact, both of those. I think I also moved from doctor to lawyer and then also disappointed them.
5: I surrendered in the end and I did 2 years of a law degree and then I couldn't stand it and I left and I just heard my dad and just finish it, which is exactly what I'd say to my kids if they bailed 2 years into a degree. And I think he was kind of waiting for me to go. He's always been waiting for me to go back and finish my degree.
6: But what made you then think, okay, I get the not wanting to be a lawyer. I totally relate to that. Yeah. But the actor part, how did that come in?
5: I just think it's what I liked.
6: What do you like watching?
5: No, I would direct plays with my friends. I directed Noel Coward's Blithe Spirit, age 7, never seen it. We just did it in someone's front room. We charged them. And there was a lot of net curtains and lights going on and off acting. So, you know, I loved all the Enid Blyton Secret 7 and Famous 5. I loved a mystery. So I was always dressing up. I was always pretending. But at school, you weren't allowed to do drama in my school unless you were doing A-levels because it wasn't considered a proper subject. So I did drama O-level in the sixth form. And by this time, my parents were getting divorced. I was fairly unhappy. And drama was my haven. And I went to see David Hare's play, Plenty, with Kate Nelligan. And it was a play about a young middle-class woman who works as a secretary in London. And she speaks fluent French. So she gets hoiked out and sent over to do special ops in France. And she supports the resistance and she's marvellous at this. Of course, she falls in love with a very handsome Frenchman who's in the resistance. And then the war ends and she comes back to London and she's supposed to go back to being a secretary and put all that brilliance and all that skill that she's acquired back in a box and just be a nice lady doing her job. And she's devastated. And I remember seeing that play and in the cheap seats at Bristol Old Vic, just weeping and understanding two things. One, that there may be something in the world that you are brilliant at. You just have to find what it is. And the other thing was that this story had nothing to do with my life in the 70s in the Cotswolds. But some magic had happened in that space, that this story on stage could touch me profoundly and make me weep. And there was something about that. I just thought, I want a bit of that. But I didn't know how you would do it. In the Cotswolds, smart girls worked in the bank or maybe the building society or maybe even did the civil service exams. So I just didn't, how would one become an actor? It's like saying, well, I'm going to be a lime tamer or I'm going to go to the moon. It just wasn't a feasible thing. So it wasn't until I was doing the law degree and I joined a black women's group. And in those days, black meant of colour. So there were Turkish women and Asian women and African Caribbean, you know, all sorts. And one of them was an actress from the San Francisco Meme Troupe, Deborah. And when I packed in my law degree, she just said, come and take my class. And I was like, okay. And then she got funding to do a play in London. Come and audition for my show. Okay. And I got the job. And so I sort of came to London and did the job and then thought, I'm in London, I'm going to be an actor, and then didn't work for a year, cleaned a lot of toilets, did all of that stuff. And then slowly, other black actresses started telling me about auditions, which at that time was an incredibly generous thing to do because...
6: The sisterhood,
5: but also they were putting themselves potentially out of work by making me extra competition for the few jobs that were available.
6: Because jobs would be very much, we're looking for a black actor or black actress for this.
5: Yes, as opposed to, there's this part, anyone could play it, maybe you. Yeah.
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9: ABC News, I'm Stephanie Officer. President Trump at a White House event today has to ballpark when the Strait of Hormuz would reopen.
10: The only one that has control of the Strait of Hormuz right now is the United States Navy. We have a blockade that's been infallible. It's a steel wall. And we let people in that we want to let in, and those people come in, and they've been coming in and they're going out. So it's actually open now.
9: Severe storms moving from the Midwest to the Northeast. More than 67 million Americans are on alert for storm systems that spawned possible tornadoes in Illinois. ABC News meteorologist Samara Theodore.
11: From Bakersfield to Redding, California, right on up to Idaho Falls into the Texas Panhandle, we have single-digit humidity and gust up to 40 miles per hour. That is a recipe for wildfires. The smoke from these fires is going to diminish the air quality for places like Spokane, Walla Walla, Boise, Denver.
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12: From Bloomberg World Headquarters in New York, I'm Doug Krisner. Let's update top stories. We'll look at market action for you as well. Focusing first on crude oil, prices rallied in New York trading after Iran said reopening the Strait of Hormuz would require the U.S. to end its blockade of Iranian shipping. And on top of that, Iran also wants compensation for damages inflicted by those U.S. strikes. President Trump lashed out against that demand. And at the same time, the president extended a waiver allowing foreign ships to transport oil and other commodities around the U.S. for an additional 90 days, albeit with some new limits. We had WTI jumping by more than 5% in New York. Right now, we're trading in the electronic session. Very little changed at 82.10. Now, that rally in oil sparked worries over inflation just days ahead of some key price reports. On Wednesday, the government will report on July consumer prices. The equity market wavered today, and we had Treasury bond yields rising. The Dow, the S&P, each weaker by roughly a tenth of 1%. NASDAQ comp was down about 0.3% today. Meantime, in the Treasury market, the 10-year was up 5 basis points to 4.70%, and the 2-year picking up 4 basis points to 4.24%. We have a market holiday in Japan today. A group of 6 U.S. investment firms will be partnering with NVIDIA on AI projects, bringing with them a funding package worth $500 billion. We are told Apollo Global Management, along with Blackstone and BlackRock, will fund projects for AI compute. And Brookfield Asset Management, together with Goldman Sachs and KKR, will be funding AI infrastructure projects. Shares in NVIDIA today down by 2.9%. Intel is seeking to increase the amount it's raising through a share sale to about $20 billion. That's a third more than what Intel had been targeting. Shares in Intel finished the regular session down today by 4%. Right now, futures for the American equity market drifting lower. The S&P 500 E-mini contract down a tenth of 1%. Global news 24 hours a day. 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
2: Now, your three-day weather forecast on Bloomberg 92.9.
13: A shower possible this evening, becoming clear to partly cloudy tonight. Lows fall to the upper 60s. Mix of sun and clouds, hazy on Tuesday, breezy, high in the middle to upper 80s. Clear to partly cloudy Tuesday night, low 60 to 65. Partly to mostly sunny Wednesday, we'll get into the middle 80s. Mix of sun and clouds, some showers and thunderstorms Thursday, high in the lower to middle 80s. I'm Scott Kaplan with your three-day forecast on Bloomberg 92.9.
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18: 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On the Big Take Asia, why a weak yen is America's problem. On the Deal with Alex Rodriguez and Jason Kelly, we break down Major League Baseball's collective bargaining negotiations. And on Zero, the impact of the Iran war on global energy markets. 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